0: jam session every week. I think it was Tuesdays. And it was kind of like 8 or 8:30 or something to midnight every Tuesday. And I basically started going and kind of went every week for many years. And then, you know, that transitioned to some other sessions of a similar type. But that was mostly traditional Irish music. It was actually a real mix of different kinds of music and just some really welcoming, wonderful people who sort of, yeah, welcomed me in and taught me so much about what I eventually got into and do to this day. And I learned so much music there. And so that experience, and I think that's an experience, that kind of experience is really missing for most people in our society. That's like really where music has the most to offer, I think, is in those social spaces where people are sharing music together. And, you know, I think open mics are an example of that kind of thing. And those are great spaces. And the best open mics are the ones where there is somebody who's hosting it who is, you know, understands that their role is to facilitate for all the people who are showing up and try and create the best possible space for those people to have their own musical experience. And that's not a professional space. That's a social space. But it does take some folks, you know, sort of facilitating and being there to guide.
1: Yeah.
0: And so I'd love to see more of those kinds of spaces in general. I think that one thing I've seen in the last few decades or a couple decades, I guess, is a few friends of mine have started community choirs in towns, various towns, Vancouver, Victoria, Toronto, and that those have just exploded. Like, as soon as anybody starts a community choir, it's like, oh, 500 people want to be a part of your community choir. Oh, you better start four choirs. You know, there's just like such extreme high demand, and it's like that singing together is just like something that everybody can do, very accessible. Those kinds of things just will be successful. Yeah. And to me, that's connected. That's similar to, you know, the session that I grew up at. And, you know,
1: and that's interesting you say that, because one thing I've always admired about you, and actually just boggled my mind, is like every time I bumped into you, whether it's at a festival or a conference or something, is like, and I, like it's 2:30, 3 o'clock in the morning, and I'm like, I'm done. And there you are and your crew, and you're out looking for the next jam. And I just love that sense of, yeah, that passion you have for just playing pickup with other people and just seeing what might come out of the magic of the moment and stuff. And I've just always just be mind boggled about your stamina and your capacity just to keep playing and seeking the next opportunity. So,
0: well, that's getting less as I get older.
1: Fair enough.
0: You knew me when I was 25.
1: That was still boggling my mind to be like, oh my God, I remember. Yeah. Just anyhow. Yeah. Anyhow, it was remarkable. So the festival thing too, because this is another large part of this whole ecosystem, is the festival thing. And we were talking, festivals are struggling. Festivals are dying. You ran a festival for many, many years, and you're taking a year off next year. But you had some really interesting thoughts on how you think festivals could be better structured or organized to serve both the musician and the audience and foster a stronger ecosystem, and I'd love to pick your brain on some of those ideas.
0: Yeah. I mean, I think that it is hard to do it. There's so many factors, and generally they're underfunded. I mean, if festivals had no funding, if you wanted to run them fully the way that they are, you know, people's tickets would have to be $500-$600 for a weekend, and no one can afford that, even as it is, where they're, you know, I went to a festival that was only $100 this summer for the weekend, and I think that's very, very, very cheap. And they did sell very, very well, so that's great. It was good for them. They seem to be doing well, but I think they're at a growing moment and might have to make some changes, but in a positive way. And up to, you know, a lot of the festivals are pushing $200, $250 now in BC for a weekend, and some of them are more expensive. But clearly people are willing to pay a lot of money for a moving musical experience, because if you look at how much people are spending to go see Taylor Swift, and we're talking about hundreds of thousands of people going to see Taylor Swift. I mean, I don't know how many people are going in Vancouver. Or is she coming to Vancouver? I can't remember.
2: She is, I think, yeah.
0: And how many people are buying tickets for that and how much they're spending. It's absurd. But
1: for a three-hour experience where you get 3 days, you know, for a festival for less money than you would for that, which is...
0: Absolutely. I mean, and the experience you get at a festival is, you know, I can see why people are having that experience going to see Taylor Swift. It's meaningful to them in this way. I think all those people could have a similar, if not better, experience going to any number of the music festivals that are around in this area. They probably just don't really know that. Mm-hmm. And the other thing about going to a music festival is the ticket price isn't the whole price of going to the music festival. You have to figure out where you're going to stay. Either you're camping or you're staying, or you're paying for staying somewhere, and you got to eat food and the whole thing. And it does end up costing a lot of money to go to a music festival. I would just bring it back to the thing that I said earlier about like all of the factors that make a performance or a show good. There's so many factors that go into that. And the festival that I've run, like I've really tried my best to just do all of those things. And I think that we do tend to get some of the artists that come to play at our festival. We tend to get some of their best performances. Like they play their top show at our festival. And it's because we do our best to give them everything we can to have the opportunity to play their best show. We give them a really good sound team who care and act like the artist is their client, you know, not the other way around. Mm-hmm. And then we feed them nice food and we try to take care of them as best we can, but it is hard. And sometimes we drop the ball. Like sometimes we put them at a billet and the billet doesn't work out. And that is really hard if you're on tour, if the billet didn't work out. But we're struggling to find enough places for everybody to stay. And so, you know, you kind of got to do what you got to do. But like that, or like maybe there was a miscommunication with somebody on our team, like the shuttle person or the sound team or whatever. And, you know, as soon as the vibe goes sideways, it gets harder to play a good show. But, you know, we do our best to mitigate those problems by communicating. And I think we do an okay job of that. And we do tend to get people's really best performances. And the other piece is trying our best to compensate as fairly as we can. So one thing I do is there's no discrepancy between what different people are getting paid. Different artists are getting paid at our festival. Everybody gets paid based on a scale, which is just based on where they're coming from and how many people are in the band. And we actually have had I don't know exactly what to call it. I feel like affirmative action is out. Those words are out. But an extra stipend of money for Indigenous performers, because we noticed that it was really hard. In a lot of cases, some of those folks had more barriers to coming, and a little bit extra money was the one thing we could do to try and compensate for that. That question is weird and difficult to engage mm-hmm. with, and I decided not to make the choice myself and put it to the board of directors of our festival, and I asked them to come up with a policy. But that was difficult for them as well. But other than that one piece, basically everyone gets paid the same per person. I do pay the first artist gets a little bit more money than the second and every artist beyond that. So each group, there's sort of like a band leader piece number, which we do, I think it was $500 this year, and then $300 for each additional performer. And that's basically just to recognize that it's harder to get any group there, sort of like an extra piece for the administrative work and transport and whatever. And then we have an extra transport piece that's just based on where people are coming from. And I kind of set it so that it's probably not covering a full 100% of the transport costs, but it's getting close. And, you know, we're generally not a gig that you're going to just fly to for our gig. Or if you do that, you're not going to really make any money. You might break even. But, you know, I try to hook them up with other gigs as best I can. I also don't have much of a radius clause. People can play nearby. I'm not concerned about that cutting into my ticket sales. I don't really think that that's how a festival like us sells tickets is. I don't really think that that cuts in. So, that's how we have done it. We also let artists keep 100% of their merch sales, which I think is just common sense. And I find it frustrating when that is not the case, or at least close to 100%.
1: Yeah. And do you bill all your artists the same? Like you don't have a headliner.
0: We don't have a headliner. No. I mean, I do have to create a running order, and generally the more energetic or more popular acts go last or later, but that's actually not always true either. I just try and create a running order that would make sense. So I don't have different billing levels. And I think when you pay at a flat rate like that, you don't get different billing because I'm going to be limited to a certain level of fame. People who are more famous will not play at my festival.
1: And do you deal mostly with the bands themselves or with agents or?
0: So it's a mix, and mostly I'm dealing directly with independent artists because that's who are going to be playing. Also, generally, those are the folks making the most interesting music. And I deal with agents and management sometimes, and every single time it takes my team 2 to 4 times, sometimes more effort to deal with the management team and agent than it does to deal directly with the artist. And I'll tell you, they're not getting anything at our gig. They're not getting anything from their agent or their artist. They're paying them a flat rate, but they're not getting paid more because they have an agent or a management. They're getting paid the same rate as they would.
1: They have the right to say no, right?
0: They have the right to say no, and lots of people do. I make offers and people say no, and I don't negotiate. I'm not, and the industry is sort of built on this like weird, like haggling, negotiating thing. So some people are off put by the fact that I won't negotiate. Agents are anyway. But a lot of the artists that play at my festival are getting paid the highest guarantee they've ever been paid, and sometimes the highest guarantee they will ever be paid.
1: Wow.
0: And other artists were on the low end because if they're more famous and getting bigger numbers somewhere else, then we're on the low end. But it's the same for everyone. Mm-hmm. So,
1: and when you make that offer, like you're given just a lump sum. So if it was like me and 2 other people, you would just offer $1,100.
0: Yep.
1: Plus travel. Do you spell it out that it's $500 for you, Paul, and...
0: No, I just say that the band is 3, so it equals this.
1: Yeah, perfect.
0: Yeah. I have no idea what they do with the money once they get the money. They distribute it whatever way works for them within that context, but I do. And this year, like I also will, if they have crew on tour, I will include those people in the number. And if they have a baby, I will pay travel for an extra person as well.
1: Wow. Amazing. And you're not alone in this. Like Blue Sky Festival does this as well.
0: Something similar.
1: So how do you propose, like, cause there's huge inequities in festivals between what a headliner will get paid and everybody else will get paid. Sometimes a headliner will pretty much get paid the equivalent of every other act that's at that festival.
0: Oh yeah, for sure. Sometimes it's more. Yeah. Sometimes one artist is like 60% of the festival budget.
1: So how do you propose trying to get the, I guess, other than just keep saying it to people, as an industry, how can we better create a healthier, more equitable ecosystem throughout it all? And I guess the big headliner festivals will probably never change. But I think it would be great if all the smaller festivals kind of came up with a standardized thing.
0: It also just, it depends on what you think about that. Like, I mean, I try not to be too moralistic about, like, you know, I don't know. I guess I'm kind of anti-capitalist in some ways, but I'm also, I understand that that's the world that we live in and, you know, some things are going to run that way. But I do think a lot of the, if you look at the board of directors at any of the big festivals, I think a lot of those people consider themselves socialists. And probably, you know, if you put this question to them, a lot of them would think, oh, we probably shouldn't do that, you know? Mm-hmm. Generally, the folks running festivals often do consider themselves anti-capitalists and socialists. So if you do, you should probably take a look at this piece of what you're doing.

0: What about 5 times, you know, as a maximum? Like, mm-hmm. the highest paid artist should never be paid more than 5 times, you know? And that's, you know, you got to account for number of people, and you got to account for travel, and you got to account for all those things. So, like, it's not going to be, it's not one solution. You got to find a way to account for all those things. Well,
1: and I guess those larger artists probably also have a larger team, whether it's their publicist. And that's
0: reasonable. That's reasonable to me, you know, pay for the team. If the team's doing the work, mm-hmm. you know, pay for some of the team anyway. I have just chosen to pay for crew on tour, not publicists or management or agents. I don't pay anything extra for those folks. But, you know, there's all kinds of different ways to do it. Even if you do pay for all of those folks, like you call that team 10 people or whatever, and you do a 5-time max, you're still going to see the bottom paid artists getting paid more at the big festivals. And you're going to need to see some of those top numbers come down.
2: Yeah, it's interesting. Just another aspect of reality of the world we're in is a lot of festivals had to cancel due to climate change issues, fires, floods, yeah. whatever. And it's funny, as being in a festival has had to contemplate that and seen festivals that have had to make that decision. The reality is, even a week out of the festival, you've pretty much spent all the money anyways. And the tendency is always to compensate the ticket buyer mm-hmm. and not the artist, you know, like... and just the ticket buyers are vehement. Well, you know, I didn't get the thing, so I want my $100 back. Mm-hmm. You know, meanwhile, the artist has spent all the money. Now they got a weekend that they can't play, but they may be on the road. They're not going to be out of pocket all that money regardless.
0: Well, and if they lost the festival, sometimes they were going to have a bunch of things like food and accommodations covered, totally. And now they're out of pocket even more. So sometimes, you know, it's like you lost your whatever $2,500 guarantee, but you also lost your accommodations and your food for the weekend, and you didn't have anything to do that weekend, and now you're far away from home, you're sad,
2: yeah.
0: you're paying out of pocket, and suddenly you've lost $5,000-$7,000.
2: Yeah, no, and I think people need to think about that as well. You know, like it's easy. You know, if you buy a ticket to go a season pass to go ski in Mount Washington all year, or Apex here in Penticton, and it happens to be a warm winter and there's no snow and there's no skiing, you're not asking for your ticket money back at the end of the year. You bought the ticket gambling that there'd be snow, and I think you should treat it the same thing to a festival. It sucks you don't have it, but it's, you know, everybody else who's losing money on top of you is far greater. There's far greater losses than your ticket price.
0: Mm-hmm. And also like who the festival ends up compensating in terms of what they pay for usually has more to do with what kind of contract was sitting there rather than who needs it the most. So, you know, a lot of, you know, the porta potty vendor or the staging vendor or whatever, they tend to get paid out.
2: Yeah.
0: Whether or not they deliver the service, or at least they get paid out something. They probably had a contract that was a little firmer than the artist contract, but.
2: And as a general rule, you're not able, people don't give you a deposit beforehand that.
0: You can get a deposit. I've started trying to get a deposit, but if you don't have a lot of clout, they don't necessarily want to give you your deposit or sign your contract that says that has the cancellation clause in it. Like, I've struggled to pull those things sometimes.
2: And you do have some clout, like you've been in the industry a long time. You've got some awards and nominations and things like that. And, you know, so how is somebody who's just started out their first ever festival say there's no way
0: out of luck.
2: Yeah.
0: We had a deposit paid in 2020 that the festival asked for the deposit back.
2: Wow.
0: Hmm. Yeah.
2: Amazing. Did you do it?
0: Yep.
2: Wow. Did you get booked there again?
0: Nope. And they said they would too.
2: Wow.
0: That's a festival in BC. Hey, there were 3 of those.
2: Hey, hopefully it's nothing I was involved in.
1: No, and I guess all this stuff just points to how unsustainable the whole industry is, like, for the artists. And how do we address that? Because we want to have artists. We want to have people making music, making art, and not doing it at great costs. And apparently, you know, that you're seeing, I'm sure, many peers drop out of the industry, 100%.
0: Industry. Compared to when I first was going to the festival you guys ran for years, Artswell's, like, I think there's less artists doing this now.
2: Mm-hmm.
0: And especially less bands.
2: Yeah.
1: Mm-hmm.
2: Yeah. And we just made that up as we went, you know, like we could probably have done it way better, but it was what it was. So,
0: yeah.
2: Anyhow, it was a

0: learning experience.
1: For sure. Yeah, for me too, actually. And we in terms of running the festival I ran.
0: But we built a great community, and you know that I think was amazing. So
1: definitely a huge community. The community that has come out of Artswells is I mean, it affects my life and so many people around me.
2: Well, actually, the reason you're here right now is we all were at a wedding this weekend of two people that met at Artswells.
1: Exactly.
2: So, yeah. And it made me realize how fragile just the whole world when we don't have those opportunities to gather and gathering with music and art. I mean, that's what humans have done from the earliest moments of
0: together.
2: Yeah, exactly. And when we don't have those, like that's where people relationships are made and community is built and these things that we can so easily take for granted. And then, yeah, just to imagine, well, actually that year that they met at Artswells was 2017. And that festival actually almost didn't happen because of forest fires that year. It was every other festival in the Caribou canceled. So I was thinking of like, oh, wow, if they might have met somewhere else, somehow else. But it's when you start thinking of those events not happening on a grander scale, and I know events and venues and festivals, those community gathering spaces are happening less and less. And so those relationships, those communities aren't being built, and what a profound effect that is having on our whole society.
1: Yeah, for sure.
0: But sadly, I could keep talking, but we're coming to the end. Do you have any final pearls of wisdom or things you'd like to see changed? Or
1: I think what brings me hope and keeps me working on what I'm working on is when I find myself in spaces that are kind of outside of the quote unquote industry. So I Artswells was one of those spaces for sure. And I think the festival I've run, Campbell Bay Music Festival, also kind of outside of the industry. And we're trying not to play the game that is being played in the industry. And it's hard. You're still subject to a lot of the same, you know, financial or whatever economic barriers, but there's a lot of things that can happen in those spaces outside. House concerts, for me, fiddle camps that I teach at or whatever, but those kinds of spaces and just people connecting and making music together.
0: Amazing. And I hope you just remain positive, because you've been an important part of my life and I've loved it every time our lives have intersected, and your family as well. It's just been super inspirational to me and so grateful to have you be a part of my life. So thank you so much.
1: Thanks, Paul. Thanks, Julie.
2: Excellent. Thank you so much. So you have been listening to Local Matters on Peach City Radio, 92.9 FM, CFUZ. 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

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I'm your host, Ian, and Sound Explorer is a show where I take the listener through an exploration of my record collection. Sometimes it's new purchases, other times old gems or a theme. And today's show is all Canadian 60s music. I was recently in Winnipeg, and I picked up two CDs, and those two CDs contain 94 tracks of Canadian 50s and 60s rock and roll. One of the constant struggles for programmers here at CFUZ is Canadian content. The station's license with the CRTC includes CanCon requirements. Those requirements are 35% Canadian content for pop and rock and country, a requirement that I must meet every episode. To be honest, it's not really a struggle if I want to play new music, as there are so many amazing new Canadian artists. As the station's music director, I received hundreds of submissions every month, and a lot of that is Canadian music. So for a small country, we produce a heck of a lot of great music. CanCon becomes a problem if you want to play older music, especially music from the 50s and 60s. The CanCon requirements and the maple identification marks were adopted in 1971. According to Wikipedia, before maple, before the system was established, Canadian music was regarded with indifference by Canadian radio. And during the 60s, Canadian radio was dominated by British and American acts. This was a major hurdle for Canadian artists since they could not gain attention in their home country without having a hit in the United States or Europe, which proved to be nearly impossible in the 60s. In 1971, Canadians were starting to hear a lot of Canadian bands on the radio, and as a result, the public bought Canadian records. Go figure. For me, as a sound explorer, I can find CanCon from 1971 onwards without much trouble. Canadian music before 1971 is a bit harder to find, with the exception of maybe some artists like the Guess Who, and Canadians like Neil, Joni, and Leonard, who moved to the United States and found success there. So finding these CDs and having 94 tracks of 60s Canadian rock and roll, man, it's fantastic. So I'm going to play a few tracks from those CDs tonight. Also, I have some new 45s that I found of Canadian music that are really interesting. And also, I have a compilation I recently picked up by Toronto-based label Yorkville. To start things off, I'm going to play a 45 that I picked up at the thrift store. A band called the Checker Lads. And the Checker Lads were from Regina. They put out three singles between 1966 and 1967. These singles were released in Canada on the Thunder Bay label called Gaiety. And the Checker Lads, they weren't very successful, but this is their second single, and it's a song called You Just Can't Hide.

right. That was Satan and the D-Men with a song called She Lied. And She Lied was the B-side of their one and only single. Satan and the D-Men were from Kenora, Ontario. Their 45 was released on Eagle Records in 1965. And Eagle Records was a country and western and rock garage rock label from Winnipeg. They released music from 1964 to 1977. I picked up the CD, The Best of Eagle Records, from Into the Music in Winnipeg, an excellent record store. Perhaps, just throwing it out there, perhaps one of the best record stores in Canada. It is that good. Okay, so in this compilation, I should get back to Eagle Records, has 31 tracks, two-thirds of it are garage rock, and the other third is rockabilly, future rockabilly show, perhaps. Next two tracks are from the other CD that I picked up in Winnipeg, which is called Buried Treasure, Winnipeg Rock Gems, 1958 to 1974. The first track I'm going to play is Just in Time, the band released two singles. I'm going to play the A side of their second single, which is called Child of Dawn, which was recorded in Toronto and produced by Terry Brown, future producer for a band you might have heard of, Rush. This is Just in Time.

All right, that was another Winnipeg band. That was the Pallbearers with the song Now We're Through. And the Pallbearers were a band that recorded a single, just one, and before it could be released, the lead singer moved to Vancouver. So the single was never actually released at the time, but is included in the Buried Treasure CD that I recently picked up. Next up is a song from the compilation I was talking about with music from Yorkville, Yorkville Records, a Toronto-based label. The record is called Yorkville Evolution, and I picked a track by a band called The Sugar Shop, who were Canada's answer to the Mamas and the Papas. This is Sugar Shop with a song Attitude, and it's their first single that they released in 1967.

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That was Bent Wynn with the song Look at Love from their 1969 album Sussex. Next up is Tom Northcott. Music guru Doug, if you're out there listening, thank you for finding me a copy of the album Sunny Good Street, the Warner Brothers recordings, which is a fantastic compilation of all the stuff that Tom Northcott recorded with Warner Brothers, and includes a bunch of lovely posters and pictures and stuff inside. So I'm going to play a track from that. This is called High Hope.

That was Kensington Market with the song If It Is Love. From their second album, Aardvark. Aardvark was the band's last album, and it came out in 1969. And I just have to say, that is a exquisite little pop song. And say before, Tom Northcott, like there's some of these songs, and it is a shame that they weren't hits back in the day. Beautiful music, but, you know, as I mentioned earlier, underrepresented on the radio back in the 60s. Including another band here. This is another single that was released on Yorkville. This one came out in 1967. It's a band called The Ugly Ducklings, and this is a song called Gaslight.

That was a band called The Shags with a song called Smiling Fence Posts. These Shags were from Winnipeg, and they only have one G in their name, not to be confused with The Shags, with two Gs, three sisters, who released some of the worst music ever heard or recorded. Next up is another single on the Yorkville Records label. This is a band called Stitch in Time. It was their 1967 single. This is a song called New Dawn.

That is a Winnipeg band called Quid with a song called Wrong Line. And before that was the 5 a.m. event with a song called I Wash My Hands in Muddy Water. Both those bands are from Winnipeg. And then at the top of that set was Stitch in Time, who started off their career in Nova Scotia before moving to Toronto and releasing two singles on Yorkville Records. Another band from Yorkville Records that released a couple of singles, the Big Town Boys. They released an album and four singles on Capitol Records between 1965 and 66. Then the Big Town Boys moved over to Yorkville and became known as the Big Town Boys 4. And they released two more singles with Yorkville. This is one of those singles. This is called Jackrabbit, and it is the last single they ever put out.

All right, that was the Shondells with the song I Want to Dance, another Winnipeg band. Comes from that compilation, Buried Treasure, Winnipeg Rock Gems. You have been listening to Sound Explorer on CFUZ 92.9 FM. Check out the Sound Explorer Facebook page and maybe leave me a comment. We have time for one more song, and I'm going to play the 45 version of a song I played in the past. It is the Vancouver band, The Collectors. And it is such a beautiful song. It's called Lydia Purple. Comes from, I believe, their debut album. Such a great song. I'm just going to tell you that next week I am working on another... You know how I feel about power pop. It is power pop. I have a whole bunch of new things. I should say it's kind of power pop, but it's not necessarily limited to power pop. But it's a lot of new purchases, and I would think it's going to be pretty much all vinyl. I've bought a lot of records lately, and I've discovered all sorts of new and interesting things. And I'm kind of excited to share with you fellow listeners some of my new stuff that I've been buying. So, like as tonight, this was the first time I think I've never been able to do a 100% CanCon episode of 60s music. So this was kind of a milestone. I've been collecting Canadian content records since I started doing this show. And we're coming up pretty soon, about 5 episodes from now, is going to be 300 episodes. So stick with me for that. But right now, let's end the show with Lydia Purple. Thanks for listening.

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I'm free to be. Equality is everyone's. Ho! Citizen X is varying sexes in varying degrees. We're integral members of society. Bathroom segregating women and men may not make room for some of them. When bladder or bowels have to release, it's not up to the gender police. Don't scrutinize what's under the dress. Let us go about our business. I'm going to burst if I don't go soon. Let me into the damn washroom. Please, please don't say no. I'm only here because I gotta go. It's a matter of some urgency. Don't banish me to behind the tree.

is everyone. 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So stop the insanity and all the profanity. 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

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I was born in the morn with the rising sun. Oh, diddle-i, diddle-i, diddle-i-day. 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
2: Something has gone horribly wrong. As a result, I present to you a previously enjoyed episode of Day In, Day Out.

good evening, everyone out there in Radio Land. Even though I know if I counted, I could probably count on one finger how many people are listening right now. But that's okay, because it's you and me, and together we're going to journey into the next hour and share some music together. Now, you might be wondering, why did I slow down the theme music? Is it because I wanted to talk a lot and I want the theme music to extend over? No, not at all. I'll tell you why in a second. You're listening to a program here on CFZ called Day In, Day Out. And it's happening right here live from the Cannery Trade Center on, it's the last day of November, November 30th. And it is, you're tuned in to CFZ 92.9 FM. My name is Dave. And for the next hour, I will regale you with some tunes. I'm going to start off by saying that and acknowledging that I live, work, and play on the ancestral and unceded territory of the Okanagan Nation and Silk peoples. And that I wanted to remind everyone that some of the, there may be some language in some of the tunes that you might hear tonight that may not be to your liking, but not for sure, but maybe. And so viewer, listener discretion is advised. The most awkward disclaimer ever. Apologies, I can't really focus on the words right now. So I just made it up, but I think I conveyed the message. Why are we playing the theme music so slow tonight? It's because tonight, this being the fifth episode in November, just because of the way the schedule landed, I'm going to just take it easy on you. And I think tonight we're going to just play some low-key stuff. And, you know, we're going to head into some psychedelia. We're going to head into some art rock. And it's going to be of the vein of what we like to call Day In, Day Out. But it's going to be its own thing as well. And so, on that note, I'm going to kick off the first track here underneath what's left of the theme song and of me talking. We're going to go to Montreal first. And we're going to hear from a band that I fancy is one of the greatest Canadian contributions to art rock and ambient music soundscapes that ever exists. From Montreal, this is Godspeed, You Black Emperor. And this is off a 2024 release called No Title as of 13 February 2024. 28,340 dead. This track is called Babies in a Thundercloud. And it is wide-ranging. It's ambient. It's kind of out there. Make sure you got those headphones on. Make sure the volume is up high. We'll wade through two crescendos. And we'll catch you back here in about 12 minutes time. Do enjoy. This is Godspeed, You Black Emperor on Day In,

0: Godspeed You, Black Emperor. That track was called Babies in a Thundercloud off the 2024 release, entitled No Title as of 13 February 2024, 28,340 dead. Just anthemic. The words that come to mind to describe that track, anthemic, sort of post-rock, ambient, sweeping, just large, impressive. All those words come to mind, and I like to kick back with some Godspeed on the turntable once in a while, because you can just get lost in it. It's very sort of encompassing, and it's like a warm hug when you think about it. My name is Dave, and this is
1: Day In, Day Out
0: here on CFEZ 92.9 FM. If you're just joining us, we've been listening to Godspeed You, Black Emperor, for the past, 15 minutes or so. And that's what you can do when you have a radio show. You can play 12-minute long songs and enjoy them and hope that your listener enjoys them. Listener, are you enjoying? If you are enjoying this program, do take a moment and send me an email, dayindayout@program.cfez.ca. And I'd love to hear from you. Let me know what you think of the show. We're now this is our 23rd episode of this incarnation of the program. We've played 246 tracks for you for a total of just over 1,000 minutes of music over that time. And it's been pretty great. 61% Canadian content, which is almost double what we need, which are statistics that you shouldn't care about at all. I don't know why I'm reading them to you, just because they're in front of me on the screen here. And I just think it's cool that, here we are, a radio program, and it's ongoing, and it's 23 episodes in. As we head to the end of our first full season, maybe we'll shake things up in season two. Who knows? What is a season? Maybe that arbitrary border between 2025 and 2026 is a season. You never know. So let's get back to some more music. Last week, I played some Federale. Federale is a band from Portland, Oregon, and I had an opportunity to see them live a couple of weeks ago in Vancouver. Bought a couple records. Finally had the chance to zip open those records and listen to both of them. They have like six or seven out, but I grabbed two from the merch table while I was chatting with the drummer. Good guys, lots of fun, and amazing, amazing. It's kind of a blend between sort of a Mexican kind of guitar music and psychedelic sort of dark rhythms, if you will. Very akin to bands like the Black Angels, whom I like very much. No surprise, very similar to Brian Jonestown Massacre, whom we played a bit last week as well, last couple of weeks. The frontman is formerly of the Brian Jonestown Massacre, so that's no surprise at all. Anyway, Federale off their 2024 release, Reverb and Seduction. Here's another track. We played one last week. Here's another one. It's called Heaven Forgive Me. This is...
1: Damn.

We're taking it easy tonight here on the program, and we are in a mellow kind of mood. That was a band called Larynx from Montreal with a track called Marabouette from their album Ma Troisième Émergence. And before that, we heard something from Federale off of their album Reverb and Seduction. The track was called Heaven Forgive Me. This is... here on CFUZ 92.9 FM. We're live tonight on Sunday, November 30th. We may be repeated some other time. And if that's the case, it's about 29 minutes past the hour, and we are about halfway through the program in record time with only three songs having been played. So what do you say? Let's get back to it. Now, the whole point of tonight, remember, is to relax, take the edge off, just kick back and listen to some mellow but good tunes. And these tunes are intended for you to just sort of switch off and think about relaxing. Think about just immerse yourself in the sort of environment that the tunes are creating for you here. We're going to try and keep the groove going. I'm going to head to Victoria, BC next with a band called Jets Overhead. Here is a track called Ordinary Dreamers.

Folks, you're listening to Program on CFZ, a program on CFZ 92.9 FM, and it's called Day In, Day Out. My name is Dave, and you just heard Variety, who hail from Austin, Texas. That track was called Valentine off their album Subtropical. And before that, we heard from Jets Overhead, and this was off their album Ordinary Dreamers, Rarities and Demos, Volume 1. And that track was the title track from that record called Ordinary Dreamers. Folks, my name is Dave, and we are in it to win it here tonight. I have to tell you, I was listening to that Variety song. I was actually a little bit worried that I hadn't replaced the speed of the deck back to zero because it was a bit slow. But then I remembered, I was taken back to the seed of the concept for this episode, which was to chill out. And that Variety track did a very good job of chilling me out. So much so that I'm going to play a little bit of electronically based music now for the next little while. Next couple of tracks, we're going to hear from Sons, who are also from Montreal. they released an album several years ago, a collaborative album with a band or group called Jerusalem in My Heart. It was very electronic focused and I enjoyed it quite a bit. I know they've released some stuff since then. This is off a 2024 release called The Breaks, and I'm going to play a track called Fish on a String. We're going to follow it up with another track off the Molchat Doma latest release called Belaya Pelosa. You'll recall if you are an avid listener of this program, and listener, I know that you are. Molchat Doma are the Belarusian post-punk band who are dabbling in a little bit of electronic based music, so we're going to check that out. But first, here are some Sons off The Breaks. This is Fish on a String, CFZ 92.9 FM.

That's everybody's favorite Belarusian post-punk band, Molcha Doma, off their new album, Balaya Polosa. Their newest, I should say, album, Balaya Polosa Zimnyaya. That's the name of that track. Before that, Sons from Montreal with Fish on a String. We are just going to roll into the next tune so that we can fit a couple more in before the end of the show. This next one's from from a band called Grumpy out of Queens, New York. This one's called Deep Faker.

The band was called Grumpy, and I'm not sure why. They sounded very pleasant, although the mood of the track was a bit on the somber side, I suppose. But that fits right in with the whole theme of the program tonight, just sort of chilled, mellow. I didn't want to use the word somber, but there was a bit of a pall over the show tonight. I don't know why. It's the end of November. December's almost here. For crying out loud, people have Christmas decorations up. They have had for weeks now. I mean, it's depressing, really, if you ask me. That's Grumpy off of their album Piebald. And the track was called Deep Fake or Grumpy are from Queens, New York. And yeah, a lot of great bands coming out of New York City in the general vicinity. We've got one more for you today on... And it's going to be because it's closing in. The end of the show is nigh, and we are going to hear one more, and it's going to be from Nashville, Tennessee band Boy Scott off their 2024 release Spellbound. We're going to play a track called After Dark. Folks, thanks for tuning in tonight. Well, folk listener, the one and only, thanks for tuning in tonight to make this such a special episode for me and you to share all this joyful music. Make sure to tune in next week, same time, same place. We'd love to see you back here. Here is Boy Scott with After Dark. Ciao for now.

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1: Yeah. We're back. We have returned. We're doing it on the radio. Yeah. Take notice of the following information. The music played in this evening's show may contain colorful language, including profanities, and some people may find those profanities offensive, so listener discretion is advised. Oh, yeah. What's up with the pops and the clicks? Not my favorite. At least it's not the microphone. Yeah, that was annoying a while back. Thursday, just after 9 p.m., welcome to this. This is kind of a loop. Welcome to this. It's this.
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1: 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It's getting on. Episode 259. Who knew? I played a bunch of music last week. It was really good. Do I play terrible music ever? I mean, if you've listened to my shows before and you're like, haha, episode whatever, not great. Let me know. I'd be curious to hear it and listen back. And you might even be right. Maybe we'll get a cookie out of the deal. Who knows? But last week we played a Buxom with a story about a rebirth / to be continued off of the Rebirth album. We followed that with I Love You So, Screams a Maid's Star. I feel like he's 20 again. Remix by Cassius. Well, I guess it was Screams remix. But I Love You So is originally by Cassius. E-Trips by Benga. Woo! Remember Benga? Yeah? Good. E-Trips. Yay. Kill the Silence by The Prototypes and AMIR. Marar. M-A-R-A-R. Mr. Happy. Such a good song. Big Yellow Smiley Face by DJ Hazard and D-Mines. Was it Test Project 1 by 1UP Heights? Sorry. High in My Dreams by Lil Texas and Iridate. I-R-R-A-D-E. Iridite. My apologies. Creep by Dead Mouse. It's actually a really good song. I don't think I've ever listened to it in depth and finally got to play it last week after listening to it for probably 2 weeks straight. Who knows? The OP. How do you pronounce this? OPIUO. OPIO? OPIUO? Remix of Higher. Originally, what was it? Big Gigantic, The Funk Hunters, Eric Benny Bloom, The Tailslip of Streamline, Casting Stoners and Tails, their Breakdown by RDGO out of Vancouver. He makes really good stuff. That track just came out too. Gym Tonic by Bob Skay. 2, 3, 4, 5, 6, 7, 8, and okay. And if you don't know what I'm talking about, last week's episode was 258. You should go listen to it. It was good. And did I get to play a Fed Karma? I think I did, by Mistress Barbara. M-I-S-S-T-R-E-S. Mistress. Yeah, Effet Karma A2 is really good off the Effet Karma Remixes EP. Came out in 2023. Her stuff, I really like her stuff. And Mistress Barbara is cool for the other things that she does. Google if you dare. Not dare, it's not a bad thing. Very music oriented. But I got a bunch of music to play. We're going to start off with this song. And we'll get out of the loop, but I guess I should probably get to it. What's the show name? It's this.
0: Auto Flow.
1: Okay, let's get on with it. I'm ready. Let's go.

0: 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It is this time.
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0: 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Auto Flow is a weekly electronic music show. I'm your host, Nils, and I'm doing this, that, and the other, and a little bit of this. You get the idea. Hopefully. I don't know. Three raccoons in a trench coat. You know me. Yeah. Anyways, between 9 and 10 p.m. every Thursday, for a few at least. And if you like what you're hearing, you got good taste in music. That's a good quality. I like that about you. But you can also find more of this over at cfuz.ca. In the programs drop-down menu in the directory, you can find the directory with the AF logo, the program directory. That's this show. This is it.
1: Auto.
0: It's kind of loud.
1: Flow.
0: But we did that. And yeah, if you want to get in touch, autoflow@cfuz.ca is the email address where we can get in touch. Yeah. So far, so good. I just want to keep going, actually. So I'm going to go do that. Okay. Okay. Let's go on this. I already pressed the button. Let's go.

Thank you for tuning in. I hope you have a great weekend. I'll see you next week for episode 260. That's a good number. Okay. Yeah. Take care. Yeah. Okay, bye. Okay, bye.

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4: 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On the agenda today, fun, of course, silly goose, you don't even need to ask. So let's just get started with fun. Here we go.

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You just listened to two pieces of music, one by Veben and one by William Parker. Can you tell which one was which? The suspense. All right. Well, the first one was from the record Boulez Conducts Webern, Volume 2, and we heard Opus 5, the first piece from Five Movements, is all it's called. And this one was Heftig Bewiget. Okay. Okay, everyone's having a good laugh now at my German. Great. After that, we heard William Parker. This is a piece in the liner notes. It says it was written by William Parker. The musicians were Polly Bradfield, Jason Quao Huang, Tristan Hansinger, and William Connell Jr. on the flute, the instrumentation, violin, cello, flute. I don't know. I don't know if I would put that in the jazz part of the record store. Wonderful piece of music. We're going to move on, as we all must do no matter what. And this hopefully will keep your toes tapping. We love you so much right here at CFUZ. That's why we're playing this kind of fun music. Here we go. Oh, pardon me. You know, community radio. It's community radio for a reason.

that was I T T by the Eye and Ear Control Group. The computer tells me it's the Albert Eiler Trio. The ESP disc release says Albert Eiler, Don Cherry, John Cheekai, Roswell, Rod Gary, Peacock, Sonny Murray. That piece of music that you just heard, more or less 50 years old. More than 50 years old. Not less. More than 50 years old. 50 years old. Half a century. When you think that those musicians, Sonny Murray, Albert Eiler, John Cheekai, were they listening to music from 50 years previous? And when they did, when John Cheekai and Sonny Murray and Albert Eiler sat down to have a spot of tea and they put on a phonograph, were they playing music from 1914? That's my question. Does anyone know? And if they were listening to music from 1914, from 1917, what were they listening to? That's my other question. Because right now, here in the year 2019, we can listen to music from the late 60s, and it's still fresh as a daisy. And maybe, just maybe, some of you have not met these daisy fresh friends we play around here. Well, you know, it's the person who has listened to the least music who has the most to benefit from which the most to benefit. You know what I'm saying. Friends you haven't met right here on CFUZ 92.9. If you want to call the station and tell me to pull my socks up and get a grip of the English language, you can call it 236-422-0929. What are we going to listen to next? Well, that's a really good question, and I'm glad you asked. We're going to listen to Fred Anderson, Kid Jordan, Hamid Drake, and William Parker. Well, why are we going to listen to that one next? Well, I'll tell you. Because this recording was, I guess, also about 50 years or less after what we just listened to. Although, to this uneducated ear and battered intellect, I would say that there is some kind of connection between this recording and the last one. Connection. Boy, that's kind of a tough one to quantify. I know, but we talk about connections and we talk about influence and we talk about coming out of this or that. And really, that's the only way I think you can talk about music. I think most music writing and most music criticism is total garbage. Total garbage for the craven commodifier of music, total garbage for the reader, total garbage for the musicians about whom this quote-unquote writing is being done. Garbage, garbage, garbage. Throw it in the garbage. Music criticism or the information we seek about music that is not the music itself, which really has all the information we, quote-unquote, could ever want. It's about the relations. Who were they listening to? Who were they performing with? Who were the people they performing with? Who were they performing with? Who were they listening to? That kind of thinking is big in literary criticism. That kind of thinking is big in painting. But for some reason with music, we just want like little eggs to appear from immaculate chickens. And when we hatch, we want new birds with three wings to come out. And that's okay. I'm going to get some fried chicken after this show is done. And if I got a chicken with three wings, I don't care. I'd eat it, provided it had that special, special Louisiana-style sauce. But getting back to the music, you know, it comes from somewhere. Does that matter? That's my question.
That's my question. Should we even concern ourselves with precedents, with antecedents? Does it help us understand the music? Is music to be understood? There you go. I'm going to throw that one down on the ground. Can we understand music? My God, I can barely find someone to smear stucco on the side of my house, and we're asking that very same person to understand music? Oh, my goodness. It's such a bananas world out there. Music, for me anyway, it has become a refuge in the time since I've moved to the Okanagan more than ever. More than ever, music is a refuge. Thank you, Okanagan, for getting me deeper into music. 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
3: 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You know that already. We're having a great time. Fun. And hey, the fun really, if you think about it, never ends, man.

Amplitude 2 from the Alan Silva Celestial Communications Orchestra from a record called, well, from a number of records, HR 57. It is a multi-CD box set from the good people at Airmite featuring an ensemble of many. Speaking of ensembles of many and the continuing sagas of trying to learn the tabla, I got a book on the history of Indian music. And in it, the author is talking about how he's reading the Vedas or some archaeological find, and there's a mention of ensembles so large that the music sounded like the ocean. And that was, I believe, at around the time of Christ that was going on. So just how avant-garde are we? Well, I'm going to ask that question of you right now with this wonderful piece of music right here on CFUZ 92.9 FM.

instrument twofer for you. We started out with Ivo Perlman. You say Ivo, I say Ivo Perlman. Matt Maneri. And a new one for me. Without my reading glasses, it's Tanya Kalmanovich. Awesome. I say awesome. Right after that, we heard the Bozzini Quartet or Quartor Bozzini playing the music of our very own Cassandra Miller. That was Warble Work, Part 4, Viri. That was from 2011. And as I was listening to it, I thought to myself, self, if there was a big fancy old concert hall and Pierre Boulez was there with the Berlin Philharmonic Orchestra and the first piece was five movements, Opus 5, and then the next one was Through Acceptance of the Mystery Piece by William Parker. After that, it was Waiting by Ivo Perlman, Matt Shipp, and I just said the name and I don't remember, Tanya Kalmanovich. And then after that, we heard Warble Work, number 4, Veer. That would be a concert. You know, I wouldn't have to excuse myself, go to the place with urine on the floor to hear the Matt Maneri. The segregation doesn't have to be that bald, I don't think. Anyway, people from all sides of the equation making music that's fun. Fun. Our next artist is one we already heard today, Sonny Murray. This is from a 1966 release called Sonny Murray. 66, 76, 86, 96, 2006, 2016, 17, 18, 53 years old. 53 years old. Go back to 1966 minus 53. You're listening to the music of 1913. The difference between the music of 1913 and 1966 versus the difference between the music of 1966 and today, is it greater than the difference between man and ape? Are we evolving at the same rate? Is evolution even real? Who knows? This and more after we listen to a track called Hilariously, which is fitting right here on CFUZ.

CFUZ, Peach City Radio 92.9. Wow. Hilariously by Sonny Murray from the record Sonny Murray. You know, this is not judgment. This is not casting stones or pointing fingers or anything, but the number here is 236-422-0929. If there is one radio station in all of Canada which has played anything by Sonny Murray in the last month, give me a call. Ha ha. You know, and again, you know, some people understandably want a radio station where the person doing the talking knows how to push all the buttons and make it go smoothly from one song to another. 36 episodes in, I can't do it yet. I'm probably not ever going to be able to do it. So I dig. This isn't for everybody, but maybe this is for you. And maybe you want to be a part of this. This is what you do. Go to your tower or your tablet or your phone or your watch and type an email to us at info@peachcityradio.org. And let the fun begin. We'll take it from there. Don't you worry. Let us know you're interested and it's off to the races. This is community radio, and this is why you're going to hear Sonny Murray. And this is why in a minute you're going to hear Bill Dixon. And this is why there's huge pauses of zero meaningful content during the course of my radio show. That's community radio. The bar is pretty low, and I think that's a good thing. I don't know if I so much believe in mistakes when it comes to art and music and so forth. And if there is such a thing as the mistake, it is from the mistake that growth emerges. We need more fountains of mistakes. It's better to know what you don't know than to know what you know, said Mr. Quinlan of Benjamin Franklin Junior High School, grade 8 English. I'm hoping you're getting to know some things you don't know. I know I have gotten to know some things I don't know doing this radio show, and maybe it's that old thing about the teacher learns more than the student, or the disc jockey actually has to listen to everything and so gets more out of the show than the listener, who's probably already pressed the button to silence this nonsense already. Show 36, we're going out with some Bill Dixon from the record Berlin Nabotzi. So good. You're so good. You're so good. Thank you for everything. I hope you'll tune in next week when we shall have even more fun. Catch you later. See what I said about these buttons and everything? All right, bye-bye.

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wandered down to the water's edge, I looked out. It was endless, all blue and gray and purple and pink. Waves sparkly on top and darker on the bottom. It was Lake Ontario. I stepped into the water. It was clear and shallow and really warm. The flat rocks were entirely emerald green, carpeted in seaweed, gently swaying with the waves. It was so soft on my feet. I wandered out a little further. There were many kids around me splashing and chasing and yelling. And I thought, in the water, you're alone. And I wasn't a great swimmer. I saw a seagull floating in the water a little away from me, and I splashed at it. And it just looked at me. I moved closer, and it still didn't fly away. And I was about to say hello when the bottom fell away. It was the drop-off, and I'd always heard about it, and I'd always been warned about it, and now I was past it, and I didn't know what was supposed to happen next. And the water closed over me, and I wasn't sinking, but as hard as I tried, I couldn't get back to the surface. I just sort of hung there. It was just quiet. The water was colder out there. It was different shades of green and shot through with silver shafts of sunlight. I could still hear the kids splashing, chasing, yelling, but now they were really far away. I guess I was drowning. But then I saw a fuzzy flash of white close by, a thigh. I shot my arm toward it and missed, and now I was sinking. I lunged again and my finger just hooked the string of a bright blue bikini bottom. And I could hear a muffled shriek from above. The sound someone makes when something unseen or from the dark bites them. 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It was Charlene, my sister. She was mad, and maybe a little afraid. I told Mom, she said, I told her you shouldn't come to the lake.

0: Whoop, I'm not a whoop, my name's Kalima. 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

0: 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And thanks so much for listening. Go, go, go back
1: there. Sounds are vibrations that travel through the air and can be heard in a person's ear. 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

know it's hard to quarantine, but we can all afford to dream. So all aboard this team, come record with me. And after hearing this vibe, I have a feeling this might bring us a little closer. Yeah.

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3: 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CFUZ has made this opportunity available to all candidates running for the offices of mayor, councillors, and school district 67 trustees in the city of Penticton.
4: My name is Isaiah Collins and I'm running for Penticton City Council. I'm a local community builder, researcher, filmmaker, and advocate. And at the core of all my work is ensuring everyone can feel seen and have a voice in what happens to them. I believe that improving how people are informed, engaged, and heard will help us better address the challenges facing our community. And from my conversations, I've heard that people want a prosperous Penticton that thrives year-round, one that takes care of everyone, that builds resilience and is prepared for times of crisis, and that has a local government that is accessible, transparent, and accountable to them. That's the Penticton that I, alongside Penticton Together, are working towards. I'll bring the same approach that I take to my community work, listening first, meeting people where they're at, and actively seeking opportunities to collaborate. I'm looking forward to meeting you, hearing what matters most to you, and hearing how we can build this Penticton together. My name is Isaiah Collins. I'm running for Penticton City Council, and I'm running for you.
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0: 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CFUZ has made this opportunity available to all candidates running for the offices of mayor, councillors, and school district 67 trustees in the city of Penticton.
1: I'm John Cowan, running for Penticton City Council under the banner of Moving Forward. As a senior citizen with a lot of energy, I've made Penticton my retirement home after a long and successful career in transportation with the Canadian Pacific Railway. With my background, I see myself as the transportation candidate. I've already made an impact in getting the ball rolling to bring long-distance bus service back to our city in the form of e-bus. People have seen my energy and persistence in bringing that issue to council and getting negotiations going with e-bus. Being a senior on a fixed income, I want to be a voice for seniors on council. Penticton has an unusually high number of seniors, and I can be an effective advocate for their concerns and needs. E-bus is just one example. So I would be an excellent council member to represent you if elected. A vote for John Cowan is a vote to move Penticton forward.

If you build your china shop around him, do not blame the bull if eventually he tires of standing still.

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1: BBC News with Moira Alderson. Spain's Prime Minister Pedro Sánchez has called a snap election to be held on the 29th of November. His announcement comes after his minority government's measure to tackle Spain's housing crisis were rejected by Parliament last Friday. In a televised speech, Mr. Sánchez said it was time for Spaniards to decide what future they wanted. The leader of the conservative opposition People's Party, Alberto Feijóo, welcomed the early election.
2: At last Spain will say what it thinks. The majority will speak again. At last Spaniards will decide, not a few but all Spaniards. At last we can close this chapter and open a better one.
1: Yemen's government forces say they've begun an offensive on the capital Sana'a in an effort to retake the city from the Iran-backed Houthi movement. A Houthi-affiliated TV station reported a Saudi attack on Sana'a. It comes after a Saudi-led coalition said it hit hundreds of targets as it attempts to reverse Houthi advances made last month. Yemeni officials say its forces seize control of strategic positions on the Bab al-Mandeb Strait. The Nobel Prize in Medicine has been awarded to an American neuroscientist and two German biophysicists. The laureates, Carl Deisseroth, Peter Hagemann and Georg Nagel, were selected by the Swedish Nobel Assembly for their work in the field of optogenetics. The method makes it possible to show how nerve cells shape memories, feelings and behaviours in the brain. The Secretary General of the Nobel Assembly, Thomas Perlman, described breaking the news to the three.
3: First, Carl Deisseroth, he was very tired when he answered. He was definitely asleep, but he woke up. And I should say that all three, they were very surprised. All three said the same thing, that they thought it was absolutely wonderful to receive the prize with the other two. And they called them my friends. It's such an honor to receive them together.
1: A 15-year-old student in France has had his hand blown off during a demonstration against education standards. Hundreds of schools across France are fully or partially closed because of the demonstrations which began last month. In Paris, three separate fires broke out at a high school, forcing the evacuation of around 100 pupils. The protests over teacher shortages and poor facilities began in late September at a school in Paris. These students in the French capital say the demonstrations are still gaining momentum.
4: They're afraid of us and that's why they're shutting schools. They think it will stop us. Unfortunately for them, it won't. We're stronger than ever and more students are joining the blockades. I think tomorrow things will really take off across the city.
5: You could say this is the calm before the storm later today. When more people arrive, the atmosphere builds and the momentum grows. That said, we're not usually the kind of school that sets the streets alight.
1: World News from...
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8: Is it still unknown? 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
9: 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I tell them all the time. 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
9: It's fall. I think our last show or two already. We've been into our fourth season here with Still Current. But even though with the smoke we thought it was feeling like fall, it wasn't. It is now. Fall 2026, our fourth season together, begins, as I see it, now. Morning Coffee by Andrea and Adam Zonis is inspired by a real-life daily ritual. The song tells the story of Adam making Andrea coffee every morning as a simple act of love. It's been a while since I dedicated a song to my beautiful wifey, the love of my life, who loves me even though and especially because, and who I love just the same. This one by Andrea and Adam Zonis is going out to you, J Money. Now, we're all home, so let's get to the new Canadian music.

0: I'm not expecting a whole bunch to happen on the show today, but we've got lots of unique stuff coming for the future. This week, I'll have recorded conversations with highly regarded regenerative soils consultant, permaculture practitioner, and living compost specialist Joe Tobias, and Dr. Gary Willard, who has written a book regarding his experience as a Canadian combat surgeon in the Vietnam War. Dr. Willard is our community herbalist, Mrs. Sarah Willard's dad. He'll have been giving multiple presentations in Summerland this week around his book, Into the Dragon's Jaws. Anyway, this is still current, and unless you're listening to the Monday morning re-air or the archives, it's Friday morning. We'll get back to the new Canadian music right after these announcements.
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0: What is to do-do-do-do? What is to do-do-do-do? What is to do this weekend? Tonight and tomorrow night, Quickness is at the Hub on Martin. Get ready for two high-energy nights with Quickness, a Fraser Valley alternative punk rock band known for legendary live performances, big sing-alongs, and a whole lot of crowd interaction. October 2nd and 3rd, it's Quickness at the Hub on Martin. Zadi is a Toronto-based singer-songwriter known for warm vocals, thoughtful lyricism, and soulful melodies. Drawing from his background in philosophy and years spent crafting songs, Zadi explores love, identity, and personal growth through intimate storytelling and memorable songwriting.

0: singing with Zaddy on that one was Hadoon Kim. In cognitive psychology, bottom-up processing is our only anchor to objective reality. It is the humble, unbiased collection of facts. Without it, we don't actually see the world. We just see our assumptions. When the brain becomes too top-down, it stops looking for the actual evidence in front of it and simply forces the world to fit a pre-existing story. Imagine a high-profile criminal trial. The prosecution stands up and says, "We know the defendant is a career thief. He fits the profile perfectly. He was in the neighborhood, and historically people like him commit crimes like this." That is pure top-down processing. It is relying entirely on past history, patterns, and assumptions to decide what happened. It sounds convincing, but it's incredibly dangerous because it skips the actual trial. In law, when investigators get too top-down, it causes tunnel vision, and it's the number one cause for wrongful convictions. Think of a real-world mistake. The police have a grainy security video of a robbery. Because they expect the local bad guy to be the culprit, top-down, they look at the blurry face and say, "Yep, that's him." They form a whole theory of the case based on who they think he is. They stop looking for other suspects, and they ignore the timeline inconsistencies. Their top-down brain has completely overridden reality. But then the defense lawyer brings in the bottom-up process. The defense doesn't care about profiles or history. They look strictly at the raw ground-level data. They hire a forensic scientist to analyze the video frame by frame. They look at the physical evidence. Wait a minute. The person in this video is left-handed. The defendant is right-handed. The person in this video is 5'10". The defendant is 6'2". That is bottom-up processing at its finest. It is raw, cold, hard sensory data filtering up from the pavement. It doesn't care about the narrative. It doesn't care about the history. It just looks at the pixels, the measurements, and the physical truth. And just like that, the bottom-up data shatters top-down illusion. The takeaway for your own life: your brain does this every day. When you assume a coworker is mad at you because of their email tone, top-down. Or you assume a weird noise in your house is a ghost, top-down. You're letting the judge in your head convict someone without a trial. Sometimes you need to fire the judge, channel your inner defense attorney, and just look at the raw bottom-up facts of the situation. What is to do do do do? What is to do do do do? What is to do this weekend? Penticton V's hockey night at SOEC. See Major Junior Hockey right here in Penticton. Head to the South Okanagan Event Center, grab a seat, and cheer on the V's as they take on WHL competition. This weekend, including tonight, Friday, October 2nd versus Vancouver, 7:05 p.m. Saturday, October 3rd versus Tri-City, 6:05 p.m. And Tuesday, October 6th versus Swift Current at 6:35 p.m. Penticton V's Hockey Night at the SOEC. Hey, anybody in there? Wake up. Every Friday morning, those of us who are waking up meet here at CFUZ 92.9 FM as it's broadcast from Penticton, British Columbia for a period beginning at what they call 8:05 a.m. Wake up to Still Current Fridays at 8:05. 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
1: What is to do-do-do-do? What is to do-do-do-do? What is to do this weekend?
0: It's the last weekend for every brilliant thing. Every brilliant thing is to its final weekend at Many Hats Theater. While this production deals with deeply vulnerable topics of mental health, the play is celebrated for being heartwarming, humorous, and ultimately uplifting. It emphasizes the importance of community, communication, and human connection. Tonight, tomorrow, and Sunday, that's Friday, October 2nd, and Saturday, October 3rd, 2026 at 7:30 p.m. and Sunday, October 4th at 2 p.m. Every brilliant thing.
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1: What is to do, do, do, do, what is to do, do, do, do, what is to do this weekend? This is at 7:30 p.m. tonight and tomorrow night at the Dream Cafe. 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Rooted in honest, heartfelt storytelling, The Matinee plays roots rock with a heavy dose of Southern soul. 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You're gonna like this one, Uncle. From Northumberland County, Ontario, Low and the High Road plays Celtic-inspired Canadian folk music, writing originals inspired by fantasy, folklore, and nature. They also perform traditional folk songs from Canada, Ireland, Scotland, and more. Their live performances will take you on an adventure across far-ranging worlds, both real and imagined.

0: homeostasis.
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2: This is Still Current. Yeah, it's about soaring over the Okanagan.

What is to do do do do? What is to do do do do? What is to do this weekend? The Blue Hearts with Big Hank Lionheart at the Hub on Martin. Their musical history together reaches back decades, and along the way they have shared stages with some of the greatest names in blues and roots music, including Muddy Waters and Joe Cocker, as well as more recently opening for Burton Cummings. The Blue Hearts with Big Hank Lionheart, 7:30 p.m. on Sunday, October 4th at the Hub on Martin. Okay, at this point, I'm going to ask you to participate. Now, this is going to be everybody who's listening here. We've all got to be a part of this, okay? It's going to be pretty weird, but there's going to be enough of us doing it that the energy of that should just push us right through the weirdness, okay? So, if you're in your vehicle, I want you to roll your window down, all right? If you're in your house, I want you to move towards the door. I'm going to ask you to howl at the top of your lungs, okay? Everybody at the same time. Let's all do this together. You ready? Okay.

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1: Tomorrow, 10 a.m. to 7 p.m., is the 6th annual Flannel Fundraiser Show, Kickflips for Kindness. 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That's the skate park near SS Sycamoose. Come on down for a day of live local music, inclusive all-age skateboard competition and barbecue to raise money for the BC Wildfire Recovery Fund. 8 Okanagan bands / musicians. All-ages skateboard competition with prizes, barbecue sales, 50-50 tickets, door prizes. This is 10 a.m. to 7 p.m. tomorrow, Saturday, October 3rd. Music will run from 11 a.m. to 6 p.m. This event is open to all the public. No alcohol allowed on site. 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
0: What is to do this weekend?
1: On Sunday is Trilogy at the Dream. Some bands are built. Trilogy was born. On a single night in 2008, when three of Canada's finest jazz musicians came together to honor the late Oscar Peterson, what was meant to be a one-off tribute turned into something none of them could walk away from, and 15 years later, the magic has only deepened. Sunday, October 4th, 2026 at 7:30 p.m., Trilogy at the Dream.
0: Some information I got from Oxfam Canada Wealth Inequality Report 2026 and UBS Global Wealth Report 2026 goes like this.
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0: Canada's average wealth per adult sits at an impressive $399,886, ranking the country 13th globally. However, this figure drops sharply to a median wealth of just $147,811 once the multimillionaires and billionaires are removed, revealing the true economic baseline of a typical citizen. The massive discrepancy highlights a staggering wealth gap where the country's richest 1% control roughly $1.25 trillion in assets, a concentration so extreme that this top fraction holds almost as much total wealth as the bottom 80% of all Canadians combined. Tommy Lafroy has announced their new album, The Precariat, due October 23rd via 30 Tigers. Written over 6 years between internet stays in Nashville, Los Angeles, Vancouver, Michigan, and London, The Precariat takes its name from the economic term describing a growing class of people living with increasing instability and uncertainty. Throughout the album, Tommy Lafroy's Winter Bethel and Tessa Mouzarakis weave together literacy, artistic, and musical influences from Virginia Woolf, Tradwives, and Suffragettes to Springsteen's paradoxical patriotism, balancing sharp cultural observation with warmth and emotional honesty, ultimately offering connection as the antidote to uncertainty.

0: But you took things from me.
1: What is to do this weekend? Valdi at the Cleland Theater this Sunday. Valdi has been capturing audiences with songs full of heart, humor, storytelling, and honesty that stays with you long after the concert ends. With 2 Juno Awards, 7 Juno nominations, and a career that has been woven into the fabric of Canadian music, his live performances are legendary for their warmth, connection, and unforgettable atmosphere. Sunday, October 4, 2026 at 7:30 p.m. Valdi at the Cleland Theatre.

What, are you waiting for me to say something? I don't have a whole lot more of material, if we're being honest. I got one more. It's an exclusive unfinished demo spin opportunity that we're going to take advantage of. Jay Wesley sent us an unfinished demo. It already sounds awesome. It sounds so great. It has something to do with the ocean, its title. But I always told myself if I run short on material that I'd click on over to the website and I'd scroll around and talk about my experience there to kind of give a bit of a tutorial. I'll admit I'm not the best guy to do this, but somebody told me once, it's worth doing poorly. I'll let you think about that. In the meantime, I've clicked over to the homepage at cfuz.ca. And so this is called the index, as a matter of fact. But its button is home. So I'm at home page here, and something that's really cool that I'll tell you about. Well, actually before that, let me just let you know if you're not used to it and you don't know how to use the cfuz.ca website, you can open it up and do this with me. Now, depending on what device you're using, you're going to have a different view. Sometimes if you're using your phone, you have to think of this thing. Think of it as a map, and it's you have to sometimes you have to zoom in, zoom out. You have to scroll around a little bit, move it over to the side. Sometimes there's more than you might just catch on your screen with a little screen. If you're on a big screen, then it's pretty easy to see all at once. But sometimes you got to zoom in, right? So you zoom in, you scroll down a little bit. There's this bit that says new podcast episodes. And so this is interesting. This is where the most recent episodes that were made by volunteers for CFUZ are stored. So there are five there. And if you click it, it'll take you to 10. So that'll be the most recent 10 episodes made in that way. So that's a pretty cool way to keep up. Other things you can do is you go to programs. So programs is listed along the top bar there is home programs and under programs because a drop down menu comes. I don't know if you have to hover or tap it, click it, whatever you got to do. You get that drop down menu. And then there's some options. There's some options there. You can tap schedule. That'll bring you to the schedule. So you can scroll down, you can move it around, you can zoom in, you can zoom out, and you can check by time and move it across. You'll see that the schedule itself actually scrolls, so you can scroll the schedule up and down to see the morning and the evening, and you can check out what time different shows are on or what's on right now, etc. And when you're there, you can actually tap a lot of these shows, you can tap them on your screen, it'll take you there. I just tapped Local Matters, so takes me to a page where I can scroll through and go ahead and pick whichever Local Matters show I want to watch of all the shows that have been added. And for some of them, there's several. In the case of Local Matters, 181. And that about takes us to the point I needed to be at before we can play this track here by Jay Wesley. It's an exclusive demo spin called Ocean's Grace.

Good morning. 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As part of our mandate, Peach City Radio is committed to bringing news to the airwaves within our community on a regular basis. 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

0: BBC News with Moira Alderson. Spain's Prime Minister Pedro Sanchez has called a snap election to be held on the 29th of November. His announcement comes after his minority government's measures to tackle Spain's housing crisis were rejected by Parliament last Friday. In a televised speech, Mr. Sanchez said it was time for Spaniards to decide what future they wanted. The leader of the Conservative Opposition People's Party, Alberto Feijo, welcomed the early election.
1: Por fin España dirá lo que piensa.
2: At last, Spain will say what it thinks. The majority will speak again. At last, Spaniards will decide, not a few, but all Spaniards. At last, we can close this chapter and open a better one.
0: The Prime Minister's Socialist Party is currently trailing in the polls. Yemen's government forces say they've begun an offensive on the capital, Sana'a, in an effort to retake the city from the Iranian-backed Houthi movement. A Houthi-affiliated television station reported a Saudi attack on Sana'a. Our Global Affairs reporter Mimi Swaby has more details.
3: The offensive comes after a Saudi-led coalition said it hit hundreds of targets as it attempts to reverse Houthi advances made last month. Yemeni officials say its forces seized control of positions on the Bab el-Mandab Strait as it drove Houthi fighters away from the strategic waterway at the entrance of the Red Sea. But security sources say the Iran-backed Houthis have continued to make gains. On Sunday, they were reported to have encircled the city of Taiz, where the Saudi-backed government is based. A strong response was expected from Yemen's government, backed by Saudi Arabia, after last month's lightning offensive by the Houthis.
0: The Nobel Prize in Medicine has been awarded to an American neuroscientist and two German biophysicists. The laureates, Carl Dieseroth, Peter Hegemann and Georg Nagel, were selected by the Swedish Nobel Assembly for their work in the field of optogenetics. The method makes it possible to show how nerve cells shape memories, feelings and behaviours in the brain. Professor Dieseroth called the award an incredible honour. He's described what motivates him.
4: Well, for me, I'm a physician scientist, I'm a psychiatrist, I care about patients. And my patients, who have autism, who have depression, I care about the hope that this brings. But I'm also a basic scientist and I care about understanding this amazing organ, the brain, and how it works and how it integrates and computes and delivers all the things that make us human.
0: The Nigerian government says a military helicopter has crashed in Ondo State in the southwest of the country. The aviation minister, Festus Keyamo, said 32 people were on board the aircraft when it came down near a naval base in Ibokoda. Smoke could be seen rising from the area and a search and rescue operation is underway. A local resident told the BBC that the helicopter had crashed near a swamp and that clothes and shoes had been found at the site. So far, there's been no confirmation of any fatalities. 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
1: 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CFUZ has made this opportunity available to all candidates running for the offices of mayor, councillors, and school district 67 trustees in the city of Penticton.
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1: 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CFUZ has made this opportunity available to all candidates running for the offices of mayor, councillors, and school district 67 trustees in the city of Penticton.
2: Hi, my name is Ryan Graham, and I'm running for city council in the upcoming city of Penticton municipal election. I'm just coming to the end of my first term, 4 years of being a city councillor. What an historic first term it's been. I saw two by-elections, as well as one other council member on legislative leave for over 2+ years. That said, I 100% stayed committed to my community because I absolutely love the city of Penticton. I sat on many committees, including the Public Safety Committee, the Accessibility Committee, where we saw the introduction of the MOTI maps to our beaches, making them accessible for everyone, brought a motion forward in my first year to bring lights to our skate park and basketball courts, as well as many other initiatives, including being the council liaison to the Penticton Public Library these 2+ years also. I'm asking for your support this upcoming election. I love the city of Penticton, and I absolutely am ready to continue the work.

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spite of the light and the air and the time of the night. They play your favorite song. She's just too dark to care. High water everywhere. Smoke gets in your eyes. You throw yourself down on the playground. Skid to a halt on the runway. You cast a poisonous look to the sun. You know it just doesn't happen to anyone. You know this doesn't just happen to anyone.

Good morning. You are listening to Peach City Radio, CFUZ, at 92.9 FM, broadcasting from Penticton, British Columbia. As a part of our mandate, Peach City Radio is committed to bringing news to the airwaves within our community on a regular basis. 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And now, from the BBC World Service in London, stay tuned for the latest BBC World News 3-Minute Bulletin.

0: BBC News with Moira Alderson. Spain's Prime Minister Pedro Sánchez has called a snap election to be held on the 29th of November. His announcement comes after his minority government's measures to tackle Spain's housing crisis were rejected by Parliament last Friday. More details from Guy Hedgeco in Madrid.
1: Pedro Sánchez seems to have called this election directly in response to the defeat he suffered here in Congress on Friday. It was a resounding defeat of those measures he presented to try and tackle the housing crisis and specifically to try and protect people renting properties more. And I think he sees those measures in turn as a response to that huge swelling of anger at the housing issue. He realises that housing is a massive issue for Spaniards now. The last 2 weeks have shown that.
0: Yemen's government forces say they've begun an offensive on the capital, Sana'a, in an effort to retake the city from the Iran-backed Houthi movement. A Houthi-affiliated TV station reported a Saudi attack. It comes after a Saudi-led coalition said it hit hundreds of targets as it attempts to reverse Houthi advances made last month. Yemeni officials say its forces seized control of strategic positions on the Bab al-Mandeb Strait as they drove Houthi fighters away from the key waterway at the entrance to the Red Sea. The Nigerian government says a military helicopter has crashed in Ondo State in the southwest of the country. The aviation minister said 32 people were on board the aircraft when it came down near a naval base in Ibokoda. Mokwachi Okafor reports from Lagos.
2: Residents told the BBC the aircraft crashed in a swampy area near the naval base, making access difficult. One resident said his canoe was initially used to help with the rescue operation. He said clothes and shoes had been recovered and handed over to the authorities. Another resident said people heard a loud bang above the sound of the morning rain, followed by smoke rising from the area where the aircraft came down. The Nigerian Navy and other security agencies have deployed to the site.
0: The Nobel Prize in Medicine has been awarded to an American neuroscientist and two German biophysicists. The laureates, Carl Dieseroth, Peter Hagemann and Georg Nagel, were selected by the Swedish Nobel Assembly for their work in the field of optogenetics. The method makes it possible to show how nerve cells shape memories, feelings and behaviours in the living brain. Here's Fergus Walsh.
3: Optogenetics is being used as an experimental medical treatment to try to restore vision in people whose light-sensitive cells in the retina have been destroyed. The Nobel Committee said every day was bringing new discoveries, and optogenetics was helping to solve one of humanity's great mysteries, how our incredible brains work.
0: Fergus Walsh with that report. BBC.
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That was Beautiful Too by Zune from the album Happy Thought School. It was released June 19th, 2026. Zune is a Canadian shoegaze band from Hamilton, Ontario, whose core member is Anishinaabe musician Daniel Monkman, and they're most noted for their 2020 album Bleached Waves, which was a shortlisted finalist for the 2021 Polaris Music Prize. Originally from Selkirk, Manitoba, and a member of the Brokenhead Ojibwe Nation, Monkman moved to Hamilton after stints in living in Winnipeg, Manitoba, and Calgary. So you're listening to The Experiment on Peach City Radio. I'm your host, Claire. Today, I'm super excited. I'm always excited to do The Experiment and have you tuning in. Lots of great bands this morning, many which are new to me. I've got some favorites like Fontaine and Ribbon Skirt, Love, and then some ones that are new to me, Dead Ex-Girlfriends, Tinge, Sister Ray. So lots of great tracks today. Hope you're enjoying your day, and I hope this will help you enjoy it even more. The next artist is Tinge. Tinge is an indie rock band that formed in 2016 at Tech Voc, I guess vocational high school. They started out playing in basements and open mics, finally releasing their first EP titled Big Deep Sigh in March of 2023. And they were inspired by bands like Black Belt Eagle Scout and Zune, who I just played, and the Indigenous music community in Manitoba. Veronica Blackhawk, who is the core of this, writes songs about their experience as a two-spirited Anishinaabe artist from Lake of the Woods, Ontario. And lots of great tracks on this album, and I'm just getting introduced to it, but you're going to hear Eye Contact. And again, this is Tinge from the album Big Deep Sigh.

That was Party Trick by Dump Babes from the album of the same name. It was released in February of 2020. They are hailing from Treaty 6 territory in Saskatchewan. And the intensely charismatic Aurora Wolf is the singer you heard there. And along with her, this is from their album credits, along with her well-rehearsed dirtbag pals. So her words, not mine. Yeah, so great album there. I didn't realize when I was looking for music to play today, I bought this album, which I am loving, but there's also newer releases. I'm going to have to go back to Bandcamp and do a little bit more digging. Before that was Tinge with Eye Contact from their album Big Deep Sky. You're listening to The Experiment this morning on Peach City Radio. I'm your host, Claire. Really excited about all the music I'm going to play for you today. I've got some favorites that you may have heard on the show before if you're a regular listener, and also some stuff that's brand new to me. I'm going to play a double shot next. I'm going to play Fontaine, two tracks from the album Good Buddy. It was released in October of last year. Fontaine is based in Winnipeg, Manitoba, and this is their first full-length album. And like a, this is from the liner notes as well, for like a truck driver on the radio, she's a road warrior logging shows all year with her own project and as a collaborator with Boy Golden, who I believe Boy Golden is coming to town a little bit later this month at The Dream. I got to look that up. Chris Ulrich, Begonia, and Fontaine and Begonia are going to be playing together later in October on the 27th in Kelowna at the Revelry. And I'd love to go see that. Fontaine, love this album. You're going to hear a few tracks. Begonia is also wild. I can't imagine what her live shows are like. Anyways, enough talking. Here we go. This is Home Right Here from Fontaine, and I'm going to follow it up with Good Buddy.

That was Good Buddy, the title track from the album that Fontaine released back in October of 2025. Again, Fontaine is playing the Revelry in Kelowna on October 27th, along with Begonia. Both Begonia and Fontaine have played a lot on The Experiment, which is what you're listening to right now. Broadcasting on CFUZ 92.9 FM and online at cfuz.ca. Next, I have for you Francis Baptiste, and he's based in Vancouver, but he's originally from the Soyuz Indian Band. In 2022, he released his debut album, Sun Silk, which means family, and it's an album that features songs sung in his native language of Insulcan. He did this 10-song album as an effort to preserve and connect with his heritage. So this song is sung entirely in Insulcan, and it's called Nakim Ke Nakat, and which translates to sing, dance. And you may have heard Fran Baptiste because he's played in the Okanagan. I mean, he's from the Soyuz Indian Band. I actually taught him way back when he was a student in Oliver at South Okanagan Secondary School. He's played at the market. He's played at Gyro Park for various events. He's played gigs around town. Anyways, here we go with Nakim Ke Nakat, which means sing, dance.

You're listening to The Experiment on Peach City Radio, focusing on Indigenous musicians today. And I mean, I've played these past two tracks on previous shows, but I really was exploring and trying to find more musicians and great music to share with you today on The Experiment. So you just heard Macy Nimatau. That track was on the album Iskaway by the artist Love. That's L-O-V. And Iskaway means woman in Cree. This is Love's debut album. And Macy Nimatau, I've played a few times. I really love this track. And Macy Nimatau means start dancing. And it's really cool. If you go to Bandcamp and you search up Love, the musician, L-O-V, she has lyrics to all of the songs, so you can get the translation of the language on there. So that is pretty wild, I think. So that's all in Cree. Before that was Francis Baptiste, a local musician who's now based in Vancouver, originally from the Soyuz Indian Band. And that was Nakim Kwe Nkut, which was sung in Silksian. So on The Experiment, I usually talk at least around this time in the show about something to do oftentimes with science or technology. And today I'm going to talk about something that I saw last night. So I was coming back from the Penticton Plaza, you know, just on Calgary Street right by the Eagles. And I was the Eagles, the hall, turning left onto Main traffic light. It was red. So I was sitting there and it was like maybe 7:30, 8 o'clock at night. So it was dark out. And I saw this bird come down and like skitter along on the road, like right by the intersection, not on Main, but sort of on Calgary across from where I was. And I couldn't tell, but I think it was an owl and it was probably going after a rodent or something. It was just kind of wild to see. And then it flew up and perched on an overhead wire that was going across the street, still too far away, and it was too dark for me to tell what it was. So I think it was an owl, but they don't usually perch on wires, I don't think. Anyways, it got me thinking about birds. And I thought about quail, like where they go in the winter. We see them all summer long. And they are still here. They don't hibernate. They don't go anywhere. They do form fairly large groups called coveys or coveys. Around here, usually there you might see about 30 birds in a covey, but they can be in much larger ones, up to 100 apparently. And can be very startling if you encounter them and surprise them and you didn't see them and they didn't see you, because they all of a sudden like burst out of the undergrowth and they're super loud. So anyways, I was looking up some information about the quail, and I've shared some information about them before. The California quail here they're introduced, thus the name California. They were brought in as a game bird, and you find them in BC on Vancouver Island. I think it's, what's the region called? It's like the Georgian something or another. I'll have to look. And then also in the Okanagan here, and apparently, even though they're introduced here, this is their most densely populated quail area, apparently. And

some introduced or a lot of introduced organisms displace other native species, and that's probably the case here too with the quail, but they also serve as a great prey food for a lot of the birds that normally live here. So kind of neat. But I was on the BC Sierra Club site looking at information about the quail, and they don't hibernate, they just stick around. And it linked me to a really cool site. And just going to my notes here, it's called firstvoices.com. So the Sierra BC Sierra Club says, hey, do you want to know how to say the name of this organism in the first language of the peoples in the area where you are? I'm like, yeah, that sounds pretty cool. So when you go to the First Voices site, it's like a, I don't know if clearinghouse is the right word, but different Indigenous groups in BC can set up a language site, which is what they call, I don't think it's a separate website, but they have a space on here and it's linked into sort of a big database, and they can share stuff about their language, and there's logins. So some of the information is just for people from that cultural community. But other stuff is just there for anyone to go and look up and find out about these different words. So I thought, oh, cool, I want to go and find out what the Insuction word is for quail. And they have audio there, but I don't know if it's permitted to air that, because it's elders speaking these words. So I'm going to try and do my best to pronounce the word for quail in Insuction. And Chichilawisken. And Chichilawisken. And again, you should go check out, if you're interested, in firstvoices.com. There's a search feature there. You put in a word and you can do lots more exploring, and just really fascinating to find out what some of these words are. Anyways, check it out. That was some information about quail, which are everywhere in the South Okanagan. Let's get back to some music here. I'm going to play, or I just played, Macy Nematoe from the album Iskowe, which I said means woman in Cree. Now I'm going to play the artist called Iskowe, and the album is Nina, which means little bit, and this is Sure to Come.

You're listening to The Experiment on Peach City Radio. I'm your host, Claire. That was Iskwe with the track Sure to Come from the album Nina. It was released in April of 2024. Iskwe is, she's from Winnipeg, but is now based in Hamilton, Ontario, and born Wesaskwan Iskwe, meaning Blue Sky Woman in Cree. So great track, great album. Check it out. Next, I've got a triple shot of one of my favorite bands. I first heard them on the album Bite Down. So this is Ribbon Skirt, led by Anishinaabe musician Tashina Buzwa, and along with Billy Riley. They are from Montreal. They were formerly known as Love Language, and I'm going to play one of their tracks as from when they were performing as Love Language, and then I'm going to play a track from Bite Down, which is just a really awesome album that was released in April of 2025, and they followed it up later in the year, in October of 2025, with a shorter album, Pensacola, and I'm going to play the title track from that. So you're going to hear New Power from Love Language, and the album is Indian Cowboy, followed by Off Res, and this is them performing as Ribbon Skirt, their current iteration from the album Bite Down, and then lastly, their most recent release, Pensacola, from the album of the same name. So here we go, New Power.

that was, oh, I told you that was Pensacola, but it's not. It's Ribbon Skirt. So that was Ribbon Skirt from the album Pensacola. Oh, man, words. That track was called Braids by the band Ribbon Skirt from the album Pensacola, which was released in October. Before that, also by Ribbon Skirt, Off Res from their album Bite Down. And then kicking off that triple shot was the band in their previous incarnation as Love Language. The album is Indian Cowboy and the track is New Power. One of my absolute favorite bands. And if you're a regular listener to The Experiment, first of all, thank you. But secondly, you would have heard me play this band a lot. Next up is a band that is pretty brand new to me. And I'm looking forward to diving into more of this album. This is Dead Ex-Girlfriends. The album is Take Me to the After Party. It was released in September of 2025. And I'm just reading the band bio. Dead Ex-Girlfriends is not here to be quiet. The indigenous grunge punk band from Saskatoon, Treaty 6 territory, delivers blistering performances that hit like a gut punch. Raw, honest, and deeply personal, with members hailing from Cree, Dasunji, and Métis backgrounds, their music is a defiant reclamation of space, voice, and power in a world that often refuses to listen. They are Veda Boyer, Gabrielle Garou, Sienna Rose, and Cairo Dawn, and apparently they have really amazing live shows. So anyways, this is Dead Ex-Girlfriends with Not the One.

I love it. Not the One by Dead Ex-Girlfriends from the album Take Me to the After Party. Looking forward to playing more of their music on The Experiment. And that's what you're listening to right now, The Experiment on Peach City Radio. I'm your host, Claire C-Fuzz. Peach City Radio is an amazing place. It's totally 100% volunteer-run community radio. 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So I'm going to finish off with a track by Status Non-Status. The album is Big Changes. It was released in March of 2026, doing really well, charting really high in all the campus and community radio stations around Canada and the US. They are going to be at the Dream Cafe, or sorry, The Dream. It's just now The Dream, right? They're playing on a double bill with Divine Right, and that's on October 13th. So check it out, The Dream. They've got a ton of bands coming. So this is At All, and it's Status Non-Status is led by Anishinaabe musician and artist Adam Sturgeon. He's collaborated with Zune, who I played earlier. I'm just going to give you a taste of this. Here we go.

0: My name is Phil Beau from Saint-François d'Orléans, Québec, and you're listening on CFUZ at 92.9 FM Penticton, BC, and on the internet at cfuz.ca.
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3: Hi, I'm Corey Hounslow. I'm a father, a grandfather, and a 30-plus year resident of Penticton. When I'm not working on classic cars with my boys or building something in the workshop, you'll probably find me roller skating with the family. For 15 years, I ran Valley Ink Tattoos on Martin Street until City Hall stripped away all of our parking and forced me to close my doors in 2023. I'm not a career politician. I've lived the real-world consequences of their choices. I'm running for mayor because the status quo isn't working. The affordability crisis forced my own daughters and grandkids to move thousands of kilometers away just to survive. Our family shouldn't have to say goodbye to find housing while City Hall wastes your tax dollars on speed bumps and narrowing streets instead of fixing our crumbling underground infrastructure. In office, my absolute focus will be common sense leadership. I'll put your tax dollars back into the basic foundations, fixing our roads, protecting our green spaces, and putting boots back on the pavement to clean up the downtown property crime so our local merchants can thrive. If you want a mayor who answers to you instead of the political establishment, vote Corey Hounslow. Let's bring the vibe back to Penticton.

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Aboriginal CKCU 93.1 FM, located in the unceded traditional territory of the Algonquin Nation, presents a collection of memories by Indian residential school survivors of their Christmas experience at the schools. Indian residential school survivors Aggie Etagiak, Victoria Boucher, and Shirley Gagneau interviewed survivors living in Ottawa. Resonating Reconciliation is a project that engages community radio to help reconcile all Canadians with the history of Indian residential schools. This project will help build grassroots skills among community-based broadcasters in respectful reporting of the ongoing legacy of Indian residential schools, and to provide a lasting record of survivors' experiences. The memories are anonymous to protect the survivors participating in the government's independent assessment process or court proceedings.

I'm going to begin by stating that I went to residential school, but I remember come Christmas time, when we woke up that morning, we would wake up to, it was just another day for us because we didn't go home. There was no aircrafts at that time going to my community. So we would stay and we would wake up to military marching music. And it wasn't the kind of Christmas that you would think of as in a family setting. It was eerily quiet. I was about 6 years old and I didn't understand why we couldn't have Christmas at home. So when we woke up, we didn't wake up with a lot of noise. There was no laughter. There was no gleeful children asking their parents to get up and, you know, let's go and open presents. It wasn't anything like that at all. Instead, there was this eerie silence. There were three dormitories, just like an army barracks, with cots, maybe 60 girls in one dorm. And we had three dorms in the junior girl section. I don't remember us having a Christmas tree, but on Christmas morning, we got this woolen sock, you know, just like these men's construction socks. And in it, we had an orange, some nuts, a bit of candy, maybe a chocolate bar, that kind of thing. And that was about it. I don't remember receiving any toys or, you know, toothbrush or shampoos or anything like that. We didn't get anything in our Christmas stocking. But Christmas morning, we would go down to the dining room in our line, just like in the army, go marching down to the dining room. And Christmas morning was really wonderful because we got these cross buns with a bit of icing on it, these chunks of jellied fruits, like green and red, and I just loved them because they were sweet, and because we didn't receive much sweets in school, so that was really good. I guess at some point during the day, we could see our siblings, and I got to see my brother. At that time, we were not really allowed to associate or fraternize with our siblings, but we got to see them on Christmas Day, and I got to visit with him, and that was really good. I was really lucky because parents sent me caribou dry meat with salt on it, yum, and a big chunk of frozen caribou meat that Mr. and Mrs. Holman used to cut up for me, and I'd eat quark. And I guess my parents also sent me some toffee that they got by mail order from Eaton's or Simpson Sears, and a bit of Christmas candy. And that was really our Christmas. So every Christmas, it was always the same. The first year I went to residential school, I must have cried for the first 6 or 7 months every night because I couldn't understand why we had to be separated from our families and from our brothers. So that was really hard. Christmas brought no joy. I cried every night, and I don't remember any laughter. I don't even remember Santa Claus. I'm sure we must have had Santa Claus, but I don't remember. I remember going to church and singing Away in the Manger and Silent Night, and I really liked that music because somehow music always brought me joy and it brought a smile to my face. But I don't remember much else from Christmas, just so it wasn't like a regular family time. And I think as a result of that, I don't really look forward to Christmas because of those memories, but I think I've have to change my attitude and make my own Christmas because I have grandchildren now, and Christmas is a special time for them, you know, and I'm trying to teach them that Christmas is about family time. So I have some good memories of Christmas in residential school, but for the most part, it was a really sad time. It was a really heavy time.
And I think that my mind and my body has forgotten about Christmas in residential school because I've really forgotten about Christmas. I remember all the bad things that happened to me as though they happened yesterday. And there must have been some happy moments at Christmas time because I don't remember them. I only remember the really bad times.

So, I spent my first Christmas away from home. I went to another community where my oldest sister resided. It was strange. I was not used to being in a tiny little community. Some of my other brothers and sisters were there also because they'd moved there after Mom died. But there was a lot of drinking. That was one of the first things I guess I got into was drinking because I had no one to really watch what I was getting into, what I consider a terrible time in my life. And Christmas time also was a sorrowful time because I was away from my family. And when I did get home for Christmas, I was like an alien. I felt like I was on the outside looking in. I had lost that closeness. And I was always very wary of people around me. To this day, I still am. How did I survive? It was like being in a canoe on choppy waters. And Christmas, it's a time of the year when it brought a lot of fun and sometimes angry memories because my dad used to drink a lot too. But in the end, he told me he loved me. And I needed to hear that to make it through other years that would be really, really hard. And it sustained me. God sustains me too. When I hear Silent Night, it always brings tears to my eyes because I'm reminded of the time when we were all together as a family in our home when I was a little girl. It's one of my fondest memories, and it's a memory I treasure. I wish I could draw it. If I were a good artist, I probably would, but it's in my mind, my heart.

My village was about a 3-day train ride away from the school. There was quite a few of us who were from the area. Christmas time, go home if the parents paid your way home. Obviously, we're too far away for one thing, and then our parents just didn't have enough money for another thing, so staying in school for Christmas. Quite stressful, really, because you see the other children, you know, looking forward to their parents coming to pick them up, and then we were stuck there, and it's hard to see other people happy, and then us, we had nothing. But I do remember about the schools being not giving us enough to eat all the time. But during Christmas, and we had teachers who stayed there, and they volunteered to look after us, and they pampered us really. we had during Christmas, it was like a big feast for us. We had as much as we could eat, but like I said, we were stuck there, and it really a feeling of despair, I guess, because it felt like nobody cared enough to bring you home. We didn't have very much in the way of presents. The school, I guess, they gave us a couple of toys and, you know, things like that, but it's really nothing compared to the other children. When they came back from school, they come back with bundles and, you know, toys and everything and goodies to eat, and we had nothing. The supervisors were the troublemakers for a lot of us. Since they were gone on holidays, there was nobody there to beat us up. So that is another thing. Other than that, about what I can remember about schools, really, really nothing much to look forward to. That was in the first school that I went to. The second school I went to was a little bit better. I was a little bit older then. I just kind of knew what Christmas was about and sort of didn't really care as much. But it was the same thing. A couple of teachers volunteered to look after us, and we had a lot to eat. I remember, though, some of the younger children, the 5-year-olds, 6-year-olds. I can remember them crying a lot during the night. You know, you'd hear them crying, and it was so heartbreaking because, you know, you want to do something to help them, but there's not much that we can do because we were in the same boat. And I remember my sister being there. My sister was on the girl side. I only saw her twice, Christmas and then at Easter. But we didn't know how to talk to each other. We didn't even know how to hug each other. And that was one of the biggest things about schools, I guess. They just took away our feelings. We forgot how to care. And my brother and my youngest sister, they were away at a different school. And that was another thing too. I mean, they separated the family, so we had no way of knowing what has happened to them. But I remember for Christmas.

Christmas at residential school was confusing and traumatizing. I was 5 years old. Everything was completely different than the normal day. As Christmas was being celebrated, even though it was not Christmas Day, I was dressed in formal clothes, saw my younger brothers, and saw a nativity play performed by older students who also sang Christmas hymns. I ate turkey and fixings, also had pop and candies, and there was a Santa Claus giving out presents. The younger children and I were so excited, but confused as the nuns were being kind to us that day. That evening, I placed the candies and present I received under my pillow. The next day, when I went to bed, the candies and present were gone. In fact, all the girls' candies and presents were gone. All was taken back by the nuns. How cruel was that? We never had any personal belongings, not even a photo of our families. The next day, everything is back to normal. My normal being, psychologically, spiritually, physically, and sexually traumatized. Each year was the same thing. Eventually, I participated in the nativity play and sang in the choir, but I hid the candies and presents in my clothing and gave the candies to the younger girls who had their candies and presents stolen. I don't remember Christmas Day. However, I remember playing outside and pretending it was Christmas Day with the younger girls. We would make snow blocks and place them under the discarded Christmas tree covered in tinsel and pretended that we were at home with our families and that the snow blocks were our presents. We would sing, laugh, and cry. Eventually, we stopped laughing and crying as the years wore on. To this day, I rarely cry. However, I get choked up or cry when I hear Christmas hymns, especially the Huron Carol, which brings back those painful memories at that school. Years later, I found out that the Christmas Day that was celebrated at the residential school was a one-day show for the Indian Affairs officials or church officials to show how we were being treated, which was a big lie. As a child at residential school, I wondered, where was the peace, the joy, and the goodwill to mankind that Christmas represented? I guess we as residential schools were not worthy of it.

went to residential school in the 1950s. I was always affected by the church. In hindsight, now I felt that I did not like the clergy, and the adults really humiliated you all the time. Christmas for me was, I was always a child that lived in the bush, and so I spent a lot of time with myself, but I always liked the spirituality of things, and I did not like the nuns, and they were fairly mean to you. Well, they were mean to me. Christmas to me was kind of a time of going to church. We went to church every day. You know, my knees got knobbly just from kneeling. Anyway, Christmas time came once a year, and we'd get all hyped up because the nuns and the clergy would have us going to church. We'd always have a high mass. And in that high mass, there was always candles. And the priest would always, the nuns never changed their clothes. They'd always look like penguins. They always had this kind of black robe with these white stiff things around their head, and their veils sat on top of that. And then they had this white starched bib. And they would, you know, do this bring bring thing with these bells. And then they'd make us sick with those incense of frankincense and myrrh, which were very heady, you know. They were very almost nauseatingly musky. Didn't enjoy that very much. But what I did like was the singing. And we'd sing all these really nice songs, you know, like hymns, I guess. They were Joy to the World and about Way in the Manger, about baby Jesus. So I guess we got the idea that Christmas was really about the birth of Christ. And we didn't mind doing that, you know. It just, it was replacing a lot of traditions we had at home. I don't recall anything special about Christmas at home in the bush, you know. It was like every day. But in the residential school, like, the birth of Christ was a big deal. Christ was born on this day, but I don't actually know if he was born on December 25th or not, but they made a big deal out of it, and so we all went along with it and tried to enjoy ourselves, and we had a breakfast. And we had fun for a while, but Christmas never lasted, you know. It was just like one day, and I don't know where all those presents went. Got a little dolly, but it was kind of a nice time. It was kind of like a break in the monotony of residential school, where we prayed and worked and went to classes all the time. But getting back to Christmas, so that's the only kind of memory I have of Christmas. We weren't ever allowed to go home. We stayed there all year round, and it was very lonely. It was a lonely time for us. And so Christmas was a one day of singing and candle lighting and hard Christmas candy and maybe getting a baby doll. I just remember the loneliness

had to stay in residence during the holidays. I was able to go home. For me, Christmas was big. My mother was a residential school survivor also. She made sure that we had Christmas. Like, my parents are non-drinkers, and my mother was very religious, and my father was very traditional. So Christmas was all our families together, my father's and my mother's side. We would make time for everyone, and sometimes during the holidays, the house was open all the time, you know, like we'd have a night shift also, just constant, you know, people getting together and doing well wishes during the holidays. So going back after Christmas was really, really hard for me, especially spending quality time at home. What else can you do but pour yourself into your studies? And no, I'm coming into like a Christmas season right now. And to me, I don't really celebrate Christmas so much. Not the religious Christmas that I used to have when I was young. Something turned off in my head about religion and Christ and Jesus. And Christmas was all, now I realize that it's a creation story of for the Hebrew, not our creation stories. I found our creation story already. I had a built-in creation story before I went to residential school, before they tried to assimilate me. So I try to celebrate in the Aboriginal way and welcome Christmas. Well, not Christmas, but welcome the winter season and the time for Mother Earth to rest. And anyway, lots to ponder on, especially when it's Christmas and a lot of your buddies are on the street. It's people who have been in residential school, that they're out on the street and addicted to all kinds of mood-altering substances, and you worry about them around Christmas time when that time should have been spent with family. I was fortunate. I spent time with my family. To me, it's a big hollow, and there's that big part of them is missing. How does anyone get that part back that is so big that's missing in their life? How do you find that time that it was stolen from you? Lots to think about. How do you fill that hollow?

We thank the survivors for their memories. We acknowledge that these memories may trigger the same or other memories with many of you as survivors, parents, children, relatives, and friends of survivors. You may call the 24-hour National Crisis Line at 1-866-925-4419 for emotional support. We also acknowledge funding support from the National Campus Radio Association for the production of this documentary. Thank you to Farzad Raisifa for training and assisting us to produce this documentary. This is our contribution towards the reconciliation and healing of survivors. Christmas is a time for families, communities, and the continuity of culture. This time of celebration and joy was stolen from us as children of residential schools.

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0: Aboriginal community that were selected to be part of Grandin, and we all became friends, brothers and sisters in the long run, even to this day, like family. And that's all because of the way that, you know, the program was laid out for all of us.
1: Father Pocha, I mean, I always had tremendous respect for him. After I left Grandin in 1969, I think it was in the 80s, I went back to look for him and found him in Fort Rae. And all through my political career, sometimes I would feel all beat up and discouraged, sometimes just tired. I'd often drive over without telling anybody. I'd drive to Fort Rae. And I'd walk into church till after 11, after the church would start, and I'd just find a seat. And Father would always acknowledge me. It was where I found comfort, under the care, I guess, and the presence of Father Pocha. It always made me feel good.
0: I think that's a really good way to approaching teaching Aboriginal students, because you not only compliment or respect their traditional values and beliefs and culture, but you embrace it by including academic in such a way that you want to know or allow the student or child or youth to find their potential, whatever it might be, that their potential will be realized while they're going through Grandin College.
1: There was a whole magic, a mystical way in which everything happened. The timing of some things are amazing. Everything we've done, it seems like it was all destiny.
2: I'm Travis Mercury, a producer at CKLB Radio in Yellowknife Northwest Territories. I grew up in Fort Smith, and throughout my life, I've always heard about Grandin talked about in almost mythic terms. It seems that whenever I hear about a politician in the North, it's common for them to have received their education at that school. The legacy of this school is something that is not well known, and I think it's important to bring to light this uniquely positive story during a time in Canada's history where the legacy of these schools is more often than not negative and tragic. Grandin College was the brainchild of Bishop Paul Pichet. As a priest, he had spent the 1940s and 50s working in the residential school system in Saskatchewan and Manitoba, prototyping a Grandin-type high school in LeBret, Saskatchewan. He felt there was a need for higher education for Indigenous people that went beyond what most schools were offering. An editorial he wrote in 1946 for the newspaper The Indian Missionary Record highlights his views at the time. Any system of Indian education, which would provide only for intellectual advancement, without similar provision for spiritual and bodily improvement, would fail to achieve the purpose so much desired. The will, the character, and the physical qualities of the Indians must be developed, as well as the intelligence, if they are to take their place as worthy citizens of this country. Father Paul Pichet was appointed Bishop of the Mackenzie-Fort Smith Diocese in the late 1950s. The area was a vast and sparsely populated region, with remote communities of Dene, Métis, Inuvialuit, and Inuit people, covering all of modern-day Northwest Territories, Western Nunavut, and the Lake Athabasca region in northern Alberta. Shortly after he arrived, he felt there was a desperate need for a high school, and with the capacity and influence of his new position, he was able to source funding directly from Rome and put pressure on a disinterested government. To strengthen his case, he produced a list of 100 graduates from his previous school in LeBret and all the professions that they went into. Initially, the school was sold as a pre-seminary school to create priests for the North, but Bishop Pichet's newly hired administrator had other plans. Father Jean Pocha was a young, educated, and enthusiastic priest who had moved to the Northwest Territories from France in his late 20s. He had already spent a few years in the Clicheaux community of Bechico, replacing the priest that was there. When he first arrived there with the bishop to take his post, the leader of the Clicheaux people, Chief Jimmy Bruno, looked him up and down and said, "I asked for a priest, not an altar boy." But Father Pocha seemed to gain the trust of Indigenous people, which made him well-suited to administer the kind of school that Bishop Pichet wanted to create. With the building and staff ready, Bishop Pichet and Father Pocha settled across the Northwest Territories, visiting communities to find children that showed promise to attend the school. One of those students was Stephen Cacfui, who

0: remembers growing up in the Sawtoo during a time that was very different from today.
1: Fort Good Hope was still a community without electricity. It had no basic roads. Everybody in the community was still hunting and trapping. About 90% of the community left in October to go trapping, and they came back at Christmas, left again in January, and didn't come back till some of them April and some of them in June. And then in the summer, they all went to fish camp. So the whole community was still living off the land. And everybody lived in houses and tents. There were still families that had no houses. People lived in the bush in tents. When they came to town, they lived in tents. They were just nomadic. You know, people truly still lived off the land. You know, you fend for yourself. And if you're an orphan, for instance, you just found a family and went with them. And, you know, you work hard and people took care of each other. So it was a very different time.
0: The bishop and Father Posha had access to all the school records in the Northwest Territories. They had students in mind during their community visits, but also consulted with local elders to find children that stood out. Cackfree remembers their arrival to Fort Good Hope.
1: Well, they, you know, in about 1961 or 62, the bishop used to go to all the communities, and it was a big thing. All the elders would meet him. Kids would follow Bishop Pichet around. And I remember being asked to go meet the bishop, of course, and Father Posha. And they interviewed me. And I know they talked to my father and my grandfather and some of the elders in town. And so they decided I should go to Grandin. I could be a priest or a brother. But mostly I'm different, you know, whatever it was they saw. So that's why I ended up in Grandin for the 6 years. My grandfather, my father, they kept sending me there, even though I didn't want to go. And they saw something different, I guess, in a lot of us, and that's why we ended up there. But the elders that was their traditional role. You know, they watch kids playing, they watch kids growing up, and they could tell who's going to be good at what. Some of us were cut off from our communities, and yet, even way back then, people were predicting who was going to do what, who were going to be the chiefs and the leaders, and much of that has come to pass.
0: Stephen Cackfree went on to become the president of the Dene Nation, a member of the Legislative Assembly of the Northwest Territories, and eventually premier. Other alumni include Ethel Blunden Andrew, the first Indigenous female member of Parliament, James Washey, MLA and founder of the Indian Brotherhood, the precursor to the Dene Nation, former Chief MLA and NWT Premier Jim Antoine, and numerous other MLAs, chiefs, and community leaders. Another former student is Rosa Washey. She currently works in health and social services as a consultant for children and youth with disabilities. Originally from the Cleecho region, Rosa was attending Brennan Hall, another residential school in Fort Smith, when Bishop Pichet approached her with an offer.
2: Well, the offer was that, you know, it would be a great program, and that he had wanted Northern students who had above 65 average, and that he had traveled all over the North and had seen all our report cards, and he wanted us to be part of Grandin College, and that he would provide whatever he could so that we could succeed at Grandin College. I thought that maybe I would just stay there for a month, because I had an agreement with the bishop that if I didn't like it, I could go back to Brainerd Hall, where I was previously in Fort Smith, where I had more friends, because I didn't know the list of the names that he gave me, and all the girls were older than I was at the time.
0: Rosa chooses to stay at Grandin after she realizes that the school's student-focused approach was very different from her previous school experiences.
2: Well, the difference between Brainerd Hall and Grandin College was that there weren't as many girls. There were only 14 of us in the first year. And the boys' residence had something like 60 boys. And it was just the whole structure of the building, which was entirely different. We had like our own kitchen. We had bunk beds and rooms that we shared. And some of the older girls had their own rooms. And it was just structurally different as well, whereby we had a library to do research. It wasn't like a dormitory that existed at Brainerd Hall, where at the time I would have been in senior girls and I would have been in a dormitory with 30 other girls, pretty much.
0: Stephen Cackfee wasn't so sure of the place at first. His horrific experience as a child at another residential school, Grolier Hall in Inuvik, had left him fearful of priests and nuns. While initially optimistic at the idea of being selected for a school meant for gifted children, dread sets in when he sees the similarities in the people running the school.
1: Well, it's a strange thing about residential school. I was 9 years old when I went to Grolier Hall. And as I said, it was brutal. And I think the only way I could survive it was if I literally blocked some of my memory of what happened there. And because the nuns were people of the church, because I was convinced I was almost like the devil. That's what the nun kept telling me, that there was something evil about me and I didn't want anybody to know. I didn't want my grandparents to know. I didn't want anybody to know. And so as a nine-year-old, I started to remember it the way I wanted to, which is what I needed to do to survive. And when I went to Grandin, I was excited about going, you know, until a week after I got there. I was excited. I was happy to be picked. And I thought, this is a whole great adventure. My older brother was going with me. I was going to meet a whole bunch of other guys. But a week after I got there, all the horror of what I went through when I went to Grolier, 3 years before, as a nine-year-old, came back. I had literally blocked all that out of my mind. But a week after I got there, I realized it's run by priests and nuns. And when I was in Grolier, I was pretty badly beaten. I was put in isolation. I was deprived of food. I was sexually abused there. And so I became really afraid. I just wanted to go home and just cried and cried and cried. And one night, Father Poshaw came to supper and said, "Steve, you come and see me tonight at 8 o'clock or something." And I remember sitting there and I thought, my God, you know, this is not good. And I was afraid he was going to sexually abuse me. I went to his office at, you know, 8 o'clock. It was dark. There was nobody there. And he said, "Come with me." And went down the hall. It just bad, you know, like all the optics were bad. It was dark and it was the most isolated part of the building. And we walk in, there was a big boardroom there, meeting room, and there was a tape recorder in there. And he said, he told me to sit down. So I sat down. He said, "You know, your reading level is about grade 5. He said, "You're in grade 7? He said, "I'm not going to let you then put you back in grade 5. He said, "But we've got to work. So every night until you improve," he said, "we're going to read. And you're going to read in the tape recorder. Don't care what you read, but, you know, here's some Reader's Digest stories. Pick one." So I picked one, and there was something about a World War II pilot that fell out of a bomber for 20,000 feet or something. I don't know what it was, but I remember it. I read that for I don't know how many days, but I realized he was okay, you know. And anyway, he became my second father, Father Posha. He was, I called him father all my life, and he was my father there. He took care of me for 6 years.
0: This exemplifies what was so different about Grandin and Father Posha, and just so contrary in this morally corrupt residential school system. Often in hearing survivor stories, we as listeners are taken down a dark tunnel to witness the exploitation of a child's soul, which just strips them of their future. Stephen had already experienced this at Grolier Hall, and at this pivotal point in his life, he's behind in his reading, and who can blame him? But then a person with that same power, expecting only the best of him, works with this child he's only just met to help him take his future back. This situation probably played out numerous times with different students over the years, and this is where Pasha's title as father ends up having dual meaning to his students. His respect for them as individuals and as Indigenous people becomes the guiding light of Grandin College.
2: Well, Father Posha was also like a second father to many of us. He was also our mentor and our advisor. And we were allowed to speak our language. Unlike, you know, when I first started at Brainerd Hall, we were not allowed to speak our language. But at Grandin College, we could speak our language. And we were pretty much reminded now and again to always remember where we came from. Not to forget our roots, our heritage, our beliefs and values, while we were still in the academic arena all of the time. And I think that's really, really important that they embrace, you know, where we came from, they respected that, and they didn't try to take that away from us. As far as I know personally, from what Grandin College tried to instill in all of us was to do your best, to the best that you can possibly do, and all the other activities would help bring that out of you, plus the friendships that you make while you're there will help you through the process. And all the support system that was available to us was absolutely amazing. The tutors were all educated, and we had library to do our research. But I, as far as I can remember, it was studying, being part of all the other activities that we had scheduled. We had glee clubs, like I mentioned, and arts and sports. And we always had the support of the staff, and I think that was most important.
0: Beyond just care for the students, Father Posha's energy was keenly focused on their academic success. He demanded commitment and work ethic because he felt that it was their role to become leaders of their people.
1: Well, he was very, in our view, very educated. He was very athletic, and he was just a bundle of energy. You know, it was always go, go, go, and work hard, play hard. And he was very, very straightforward and honest. He just called it the way it is. And he also said, you know, you got a problem with something, say it, you know. Speak up, represent yourself, because nobody else is going to. And when you're going to go home, you're going to have to do things for your people. And people are going to look up to you. So he was telling us basically, be leaders, you know, be strong, stand up for yourself, speak up. And he liked that. He liked that. And he had no qualms to tell us how he saw us as well, you know, if he thought we were not pulling our weight, if we weren't working hard enough. And, oh, yeah. But it was a straight, honest, there was an element of affection there, you know, that I don't think was there with any other priest that I know of. So pretty special.
0: It's later talked about that Father Pocha's approach in a Roman Catholic system was a form of liberation theology, a practice originating in the 1950s and 60s in South America, which interprets Roman Catholic teachings in relationship to the liberation of people from their unjust social conditions. While not explicit in words, Father Pocha demonstrates this through his actions.
1: Well, I've always said, you know, I mean, some of us knew about liberation theology, and it's a contradiction in terms, because the church is the most regimented conservative institution in the world. And yet there were priests in the church that were preaching and actually practicing liberation in places like South America and Africa, teaching people to speak out their truths, speak up for themselves, and organize and resist colonization, and not to allow other people, even their governments, to run and manage their lives. And Father Pocha didn't come out and preach that to us, but he demonstrated the leadership to make it happen, so that I think a lot of us understood that's what he liked, that's what he wanted, and he lived that for me. He encouraged people to be critical, to question things, but also to work hard. And he always said, you're the leaders of tomorrow. You will go back to your communities and you will be the leaders of your people. He always said that. He said that from the beginning. And, he made us puff our little chests out and walk around like we're special, because that's how he made us feel. And when you think you're special and you start to do things special, then all of a sudden you are. You become very special, and that was the magic. I can't say he did it all. Part of it was also we were already hand-selected by elders and by the community elders back in our home communities to go there. So he just gathered us and put it to work.
0: This expectation of building young leaders is something that is pervasive in the school and is probably the greatest part of its legacy. It gave momentum to a generation of youths in a time of great social change and equipped them to later step to the forefront of a changing North.
2: The intent, as far as I was aware then, was that we were to be the future leaders of the Northwest Territories. That's what they wanted for us to achieve. And every month we'd have an assembly, and never once did they fail to remind us that was pretty much our purpose. And today, and in the past, a lot of the Granite College students are working in their communities, have been chiefs and counselors. We've had MLAs and ministers that come from Grandin. And I believe what Grandin wanted to do for the North was to raise leaders. And I believe they actually achieved their goal.
0: It can be said that the history of the last 40 years of the Northwest Territories has been shaped by the students of Grandin. While not all leaders went to the school, the high degree of success of these students allows them to spread into every region and level of government in the territory. The school also seemed to happen at a perfect time. The 70s ushered in an era of negotiations and consultations with federal and multinational organizations over the coveted untapped natural resources in the territory. This means that leaders had to come forward and speak for their people, and in numerous cases, it's young former Granite students just back from university or college. With a community upbringing, a Western education, and the ability to speak in both English and their native language, they are able to become the leaders that their elders and Father Pocha foresaw. But that is just the beginning of a whole other story.

This Resonating Reconciliation radio documentary was produced by Travis Mercury with CKLB Radio and the Native Communication Society of the Northwest Territories in conjunction with the National Campus and Community Radio Association. Special thanks to Stephen Cackfley, Rosa Washi, Kyla Cackfley-Scott, John Stewart, Denise Nakeko, Jana Graham, and the NCRA staff. Music by Diga Wolf and Stephen Cackfley. 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

0: From New York, this is Democracy Now!
1: The result is unexpected. We never get everything we want. I must admit that I was convinced that I was going to win on the first round.
2: I am very happy about the real possibility that 3 weeks from now, Brazil will give a definitive answer that it wants a modern government, a government with fewer ministries, a government that will restore democracy.
0: In Brazil, the race between President Luiz Inácio Lula da Silva and far-right Senator Flávio Bolsonaro is headed to a runoff. If elected, Flávio Bolsonaro has pledged to grant amnesty to his father, former President Jair Bolsonaro, who is under house arrest after being convicted of plotting a coup in 2022. We'll go to Rio de Janeiro. Then, I am Jane Doe. That's become the rallying cry as outrage grows over Cornell University's handling of allegations that a female student was raped by seven fraternity members in 2024. And we'll go to the occupied West Bank to speak with the Palestinian human rights defender Issa Amro. He was detained by the Israeli military for over 7 hours Friday for documenting settler violence.
3: Much for caring and for leading a campaign to release me from the Israeli military detention. I was ill-treated, I was detained illegally by the Israeli soldiers and attacked by Israeli settlers.
0: All that and more coming up. Welcome to Democracy Now!, democracynow.org, The War and Peace Report. I'm Amy Goodman. Brazil's presidential election is heading to a runoff between current Brazilian President Luiz Inácio Lula da Silva and far-right candidate Senator Flávio Bolsonaro. Millions of Brazilians took to the polls Sunday, with Bolsonaro receiving 47% of the vote. Lula trailed behind with 45%. The two will face off again October 25th. Flávio Bolsonaro, a Trump ally, is the son of the former right-wing president Jair Bolsonaro, who is currently serving a 27-year sentence under house arrest after being convicted of plotting a military coup following his 2022 election loss to Lula. This is one of Lula's supporters.
4: There is a great deal of apprehension. I suppose I didn't expect this. I had high hopes that the election would be decided in the first round in Lula's favor. So it's very hard to see us heading into a runoff trailing someone who is beholden to the United States. Someone who, in our view, has bad plans for Brazil. It's too much hopelessness.
0: After headlines, we'll go to Rio de Janeiro for the latest. The U.S. rushed over the weekend to pull all 12 of its B-1 bombers out of RAF Fairford in southern England after commanders reportedly received new warnings of an Iran-backed plot targeting the base. U.S. bombers have flown from the base during the U.S.-Israeli war on Iran. The evacuation was so urgent, some of the bombers and their crews took off before refueling tankers had the chance to support their flights home. At least three planes had landed at their base in South Dakota by Sunday. It comes 1 week after British police arrested five men who were driving white vans near RAF Fairford. The men were released on bail the next day after authorities found no explosives in the vans. Iran says the Strait of Hormuz will remain closed until the U.S. meets conditions from the interim agreement the two countries reached in Islamabad back in June. During the UN General Assembly, Tehran offered to restore normal shipping through the strait within 7 days if its demands are met. Iran says it'll reopen the Strait of Hormuz only if the U.S. ends the war on all fronts, including Lebanon, lifts its naval blockade and sanctions, releases frozen Iranian assets, pays war compensation, recognizes Iran's right to enrich uranium and accepts Iran's role in governing the strait. Iran's foreign ministry denied reports that Iran had offered UN nuclear inspections in exchange for sanctions relief, saying Tehran's focus right now is the Strait, not nuclear talks. This is Iran's foreign minister, Abbas Araghchi.
5: We hope the United States chooses the path of wisdom and reason. But if it once again turns to military options, we are better prepared than before, and we will take whatever measures are necessary to defend ourselves. If it chooses the path of diplomacy, we remain ready. The United States has lost in both war and diplomacy in the past.
0: Yemen's Saudi-backed armed forces announced Sunday the beginning of a major military operation to recapture regions seized by the Iran-backed Houthis, including the Yemeni capital of Sana'a. This is Rashad Al-Alimi, president of Yemen's internationally recognized government.
6: Today, I announced the start of military operations to retake the remaining territory of the Republic and extend the authority of the state and its institutions across all national soil. We have issued directives to the armed and security forces and all military formations to begin executing their assigned tasks according to the approved plan until the country is liberated from the grip of the terrorist militia.
0: This came as the Houthis claim responsibility for launching a series of ballistic missile and drone attacks on Saudi Aramco sites in Riyadh and the Quraish region of Saudi Arabia over the weekend. They said the attacks were in response to dozens of Saudi-led air and missile strikes on Yemen that lasted for 12 hours. In Gaza, an Israeli airstrike killed at least five Palestinians, including four women, in an apartment building in Gaza City early on Saturday. Since last October's so-called ceasefire, 1,400 Palestinians have been killed by Israeli attacks in Gaza. This is Fuad Al-Najjar, who lost his mother and grandmother in Israeli strikes.
2: The occupation doesn't differentiate between a Christian and a Muslim. It targets Christians before Muslims in Gaza. All of us have lost martyrs, and we have wounded people. In almost every home, you will find someone who was either martyred or injured.
0: In the UK, the Green Party has voted to classify Zionism as a form of racism, calling it an ethno-nationalist political project, unquote. The motion also renews the Green Party's call for Britain's Labour government to end all arms trade with Israel and backs a single democratic state throughout the historic Palestine. Israel's government condemned the motion as anti-Semitic and accused the Greens of legitimizing terrorism. Israel's foreign minister, Gideon Saar, said he would bar party leader Zach Polanski from entering Israel. Polanski did not cast a vote. Cornell University President Michael Kotlikoff says he welcomes an independent investigation over the school's failure to properly respond to reports by a 20-year-old undergraduate student who said she was drugged and gang raped by seven fellow Cornell students, members of the Chi Phi fraternity in 2024. Kotlikoff posted this video message on Saturday.
7: In conjunction with our Board of Trustees, I welcome the independent review by an outside law firm into all aspects of Cornell's handling of the 2024 matter, which the board will announce next week. We also support the governor's decision to turn the criminal investigation over to the New York Attorney General.
0: Cornell President Kotlikoff is facing mounting calls to resign. Meanwhile, Jane Doe's attorney, Thomas Jufra, told CNN's State of the Union she's been the target of multiple threats and harassment.
8: It seems that if you have a complaining witness saying, I'm 100% certain I was raped, that should make it into a report. You had the group chat inviting people to participate in a rape. You had a complaining witness. You had evidence of a crime, and they didn't follow up on it. They didn't include it. And that's very concerning to me. And I'm not a person who believes in cover-ups, but in this case, I feel like there really was a cover-up.
0: We'll have more on this later in the broadcast. Tennessee's prison chief, Frank Strada, stepped down from his position later this month as he faces national backlash after overseeing Krista Pike's botched attempted execution. Pike remains hospitalized in critical condition and on a ventilator, unconscious, with burns and blisters on both her arms after surviving two doses of pentobarbital. Strada's resignation comes ahead of an independent investigation into what went wrong. Pike's botched execution was reportedly at least the fifth Strada had supervised across two states since 2022. In Strada's previous role as a prison official in Arizona, CNN reports he oversaw three executions that observers and administrators say may have violated state protocols. In Texas, a federal judge in El Paso Friday blocked further border wall construction inside Big Bend National Park in a decision that was hailed by environmentalists. Judge Kathleen Cardone said her injunction will remain in place until a lawsuit filed by the Center for Biological Diversity and others is resolved, and signaled the plaintiff's constitutional claims against the border wall expansion are likely to succeed in court. To see our coverage of this story, go to democracynow.org. President Trump named Director of National Intelligence Jay Clayton as the White House's new AI czar. Clayton will lead a new super intelligence force that Trump says will coordinate the government's work on artificial intelligence. This comes as David Robinson, a senior OpenAI safety staffer, has resigned and says OpenAI's culture is broken. Writing in The Atlantic magazine, Robinson said, quote, "I agree with other recently departed staff that the companies building this technology aren't being nearly careful enough. But I believe we need to look deeper than specific rules or new laws. We need to talk about culture. As the company sprints from one launch to the next, it's failing to achieve the level of care that I believe is needed," he said. Recently, OpenAI called off the launch of a new AI model after its own researchers flagged safety problems during internal testing. The company has also halted training on its most powerful models. In Spain, tens of thousands of people marched in Madrid and other Spanish cities over the weekend as protests continued demanding government action on Spain's worsening housing crisis. Authorities estimated the crowds at 70,000. Organizers said a 500,000 people took part. The protests came a day after opposition lawmakers voted against a housing reform package meant to address public outrage over the eviction of an 87-year-old woman, Mari Carmen, from her lifelong home in Madrid. This is a protester.
9: El grupo de ultraderecha.
1: The far-right group Núcleo Nacional threatened on social media, and there was a counter-protest. Everyone was very nervous and alert, so we set up a security perimeter around the whole camp on top of setting control checks on all accesses to avoid any attack. I think the camp will stay this next week, and let's see next weekend. I think there is a will to resist. Everything is very well organized. I think we'll stay.
0: Spanish Prime Minister Pedro Sanchez earlier today announced a snap election after right-wing parties in Spain's parliament torpedoed the housing measure. The election is scheduled for November 29th. In France, about 500 high schools are partly or fully closed today after a week of student protests were met by riot police. Thousands of students have taken to the streets across France, including in Paris, Marseille, Nantes and Montpellier, to protest teacher shortages, overcrowded classrooms and crumbling school buildings. French authorities have arrested more than 5,000 people since the movement began, about 85% of them minors, this according to AFP. The student organizers say the government's offered no concrete measures and are calling for more protests Tuesday. This is 17-year-old high schooler Madeleine Landry.
10: It was really difficult to concentrate in the heat, especially when you're in a small classroom with 35 people in it. So it's true that you can very quickly lose concentration. Also, we don't always have fans in every classroom, so it can get really, really hot. And in some classrooms, we're not really allowed to drink water, so that makes things difficult as well.
0: And in India, the youth-led cockroach movement has launched a new wave of nationwide protests demanding the resignation of Chief Election Commissioner Ganesh Kumar. Critics say a process under his oversight stripped tens of millions of people from India's voter rolls in a move that benefits Prime Minister Narendra Modi's ruling BJP party. Thousands rallied in Mumbai on Friday after authorities denied them a permit, while in Delhi, police detained at least 700 people, including opposition politicians, and imposed an internet shutdown. This is a protester in New Delhi.
11: If you are going to stifle freedom of expression in this country, you are stifling democracy. And I don't think the youth of our country will allow this.
0: And those are some of the headlines. This is Democracy Now!, democracynow.org, the War and Peace Report. I'm Amy Goodman. We begin today's show in Brazil, where the presidential race between President Luiz Inácio Lula da Silva and far-right Senator Flavio Bolsonaro is headed to a runoff. During the first round of voting Sunday, Bolsonaro received 47% of the vote. Lula got 45%. Bolsonaro is the son of Brazil's former far-right president, Jair Bolsonaro, currently under house arrest, serving a 27-year sentence after he was convicted of plotting a military coup in 2022 to overturn Lula's win in that year's election. If elected, Flavio Bolsonaro has pledged to grant amnesty to his father and others involved in the coup. Flavio has also vowed to strengthen ties to the Trump administration. In Senate races, Bolsonaro's party secured 19 of the 54 Senate seats up for grabs. In total, the right or far right won 34 seats. Flavio Bolsonaro spoke to supporters in the capital, Brasilia.
2: I am very happy about the real possibility that 3 weeks from now, Brazil will give a definitive answer that it wants a modern government, a government with fewer ministries, a government that will restore democracy. What I have to say is that Lula is fighting for power. He has already contested seven presidential elections. He is concerned about power. I am concerned about Brazil's future. I am fighting for Brazil.
0: Brazilian President Luiz Inácio Lula da Silva addressed supporters in Sao Paulo.
1: The result is unexpected. We never get everything we want. I must admit that I was convinced that I was going to win on the first round. But we have the second round, and the runoff is the moment of truth. It's time to show the true Brazilian picture, because today is the Brazil we want. So starting tomorrow, we're launching a new campaign.
0: Ahead of the elections, a group of 31 Democratic lawmakers sent a letter to U.S. Secretary of State Marco Rubio accusing the Trump administration of being engaged in a, quote, sustained, multifaceted campaign of interference and destabilization in Brazil, unquote. We go now to Rio de Janeiro, where we're joined by Rodrigo Nunes. His new book out this week, Anatomy of Disintegration, What Brazil Reveals About the Global Far Right. He's associate professor of philosophy at the Pontifical Catholic University of Rio de Janeiro, Brazil, and a visiting fellow at the University of Essex, UK. Rodrigo Nunes, thanks so much for being with us. First, if you can respond to Flavio Bolsonaro coming out ahead 47% to 45% against President Lula, and Lula's even expression of surprise saying he expected to win this round. Of course, then it goes to the next runoff election on October 25th. Can you talk about what happened in Brazil and its significance?
12: Well, I think anyone who'd been following closely the polls and the tendencies in this election would have thought it would be tight, both in the first and in the second round. But everyone really did expect Lula to come marginally ahead of Flavio in the first round. So that was a surprise. Having said that, it isn't a surprise that this is a victory for the right. Everyone could tell that they were going to have the majority in Congress, that they were going to come very close to an easy majority in the Senate, which puts them very close to being able to impeach Supreme Court justices, which has been one of their main rallying points in this election. So, yes, Flavio coming ahead is a surprise, but everything else, the Congress results, the results in the majority of states that the right has also carried, none of that is really a surprise at this point.
0: Tell us who Flavio Bolsonaro is, the son of the former far-right president.
12: Sorry.
0: I want you to tell us who Flavio Bolsonaro is. But first, let me go back to the current president, Lula, speaking last night criticizing Flavio Bolsonaro.
1: We only have uncertainties with a murky biography and a shadowy past. Nothing suggests a promising future for Brazilian society, either in the biography of the father or the son, and we do not know the details regarding other relatives' biographies. It is a murky biography. There are publications and evidence pointing to very serious suspicions linked to militia, organized crime, and Rio de Janeiro's murders. All of this will become clear, as will his involvement in the founding of Banco Master, which led not only to the biggest corruption case in this country, but also in the biggest orgy involving this country's authorities.
0: If you can respond, Rodrigo Nunes, to what Lula said and give us the background of Flavio Bolsonaro.
12: So when Flavio was chosen by his father to be the candidate of the far right, not even people in the right expected him to catch as a candidate. Everyone thought he was too weak and inexpressive as a candidate to actually run against someone, a figure as strong, a figure of the stature of Lula. So even for the right, it was a surprise that his candidacy did become a real thing in the course of the last months. He is the oldest son of the Bolsonaro clan. And he is the more traditional figure among his brothers, who are all in also in politics. He is more of an old style politician rather than a culture warrior like his other brothers and even to some extent his father. And in particular, whereas his dad had very strong ties to the military and depended on the military a lot for his government. What is most worrying about Flavio Bolsonaro is that there are very well-documented stories connecting him not only to various corruption scandals, including the main corruption scandal that is being talked about in Brazil at the moment, which involves a failed bank that helped, among other things, fund a film on a biopic of Jair Bolsonaro that many people suspect was actually used as a way of channeling funds into the campaign and into the lobbying operations that the Bolsonaro family has been doing alongside the U.S. government since last year. So basically, not only he's got several ties to several corruption scandals, but more worryingly, he's got a well-documented history of ties to organized crime in Rio, not only to the paramilitary militias that occupy several parts of Rio, but also lots of people in his political group in Rio are connected to the drug trade. So obviously a victory for him worries several people in Brazil that it would be a victory for organized crime, bringing organized crime to the very top of Brazilian politics.
0: And if you can talk about not only the fact that Flavio Bolsonaro came out ahead, but the fact that the far right and right parties also came out ahead and what this means and where you think this runoff election will go, who the other candidates were who will now be not part of it, who might throw their support to or simply their voters will go to either Flavio Bolsonaro or Lula.
12: So another sign of how strong the right is in Brazil at the moment is that the only candidate on the left was Lula. Everyone else contesting this election is broadly in the right-wing camp, or even far right, even farther to the right of Flavio. The tendency is, of course, that most of those votes are going to go to Flavio now. Certainly, the momentum is with him at this moment. He's leaping ahead in the first round, and I would expect him to go even farther in the first polls that will come out this week. Certainly, the momentum is all with him. And it has to be said, in a certain way, the momentum has been with the right since 2018. The right wing has managed to, if we understand a cultural revolution to mean shaping the way in which most people understand reality, in which most people see what's happening around them, then you could say that the far right has managed to produce a cultural revolution in Brazil, especially in the south of Brazil, in those areas in which agribusiness is strong, or what you could call the extractive frontier, where you have agribusiness, mining and so forth, and even in the southeast and even in the peripheries of Brazil, where lots of people see the far right as promising them, well, if this is all there is, if all we can expect from the future is ever more dog eat dog conditions, an ever more competitive struggle of all against all. At least what the far right says is the state will get off our backs. We won't have to. We'll pay less taxes. There'll be less regulations stopping us from doing what we need to do in order to survive. And even at the end of the day, if I remain hyper-exploited, at least there won't be anyone telling me that I can't make jokes about gay people, or there won't be anyone meddling with my private life if I beat my wife up. So there's a very complex portfolio, let's say, of material and psychological compensations that the far right offers. And it has to be said, it's a message that has been working. And even though Lula has been in power for the last 4 years, He was always dealing with a Congress that was in its majority of the right and far right. He didn't manage to do anywhere near enough to counter the strength of the far right in Brazilian society. And what we see is basically a continuous growth, even though Bolsonaro lost the last elections to Lula. What you can see is just a continuous growth from 2018 until now. And you see that in the way that they've carried most states, that they carried the majority of the Congress, and so on.
0: So last week, a group of 31 U.S. Democratic lawmakers, led by Congress members Delia Ramirez, Pramila Jayapal, Jesus Chuy Garcia, along with Senator Bernie Sanders, sent a letter to U.S. Secretary of State Marco Rubio accusing the Trump administration of interfering in Brazil's elections. A letter saying over the course of President Trump's second term, we've seen U.S. officials engage in a sustained, multifaceted campaign of interference and destabilization in Brazil, and then goes on to outline the diplomatic, economic, and political pressure wielded by the Trump administration leading up to the elections. What do you know of whether there was U.S. interference there? Of course, both Flavio Bolsonaro, his father Jair Bolsonaro, very close to President Trump, and you have Flavio also promising to pardon his father, who's under house arrest for decades, for involvement in the attempted coup against Lula.
12: So, Amy, I belong to what is called in Brazil the redemocratization generation, i.e. the people who were born in the very last years of the military regime. And I have to say, I didn't expect in my life to see the level of U.S. interference that we've seen in these elections. If in the last elections, the U.S. played a very positive role when it very clearly signaled to Jair Bolsonaro that it wasn't going to support any coup attempts to overrule the result of the elections. In these elections, and since last year, there's been a clear pattern of U.S. interference, starting with the tariffs imposed on Brazil at the time of the coup trials that came to an end in September last year. And there was a very open, very explicit activity on the part of one of the Bolsonaro brothers to lobby the U.S. government to impose those tariffs on Brazil. So we've had more tariffs imposed on Brazil this year. But on top of that, there is another thing that was an object of lobby from the Bolsonaro family, the fact that very recently the U.S. named the two major drug factions in Brazil as terrorist organizations, which we understand from the pattern that we've seen in places like Colombia, Venezuela, etc., is always a first step, a step in the direction of more intense interference, including potentially military intervention, which is supposed to be fighting the war on drugs,

0: Brazil, which has systematically been political activity on the right to support the candidacy of Flavio Bolsonaro and his supporters.
1: Flavio Bolsonaro asked Trump to designate two crime groups as terrorist groups. Does this open, as you're talking about, U.S. more of a U.S. military presence in Brazil if Bolsonaro wins? Also, Flavio Bolsonaro is vowing to build more maximum security prisons similar to El Salvador's SECOC prison, which the U.S. used to send hundreds of migrants to until a judge ruled they had to be released.
0: Yeah, absolutely. I mean, the model here, one of the models here is very clearly Nayib Bukele in El Salvador, both in the sense of the public security policies of Nayib Bukele. An intensification of the militarization of social conflict and with absolute disregard to human rights. But also in the sense of a policy of automatic alignment with U.S. interests. So we could end up seeing Brazil, like El Salvador, becoming a first line of support for Trump's migration policies in the U.S., but also Flavio Bolsonaro has spoken very openly and very clearly about the fact that he intends, and obviously this is part of the bargain that he's making with the U.S., the present U.S. government. He's spoken very openly about the fact that if he wins, Brazil's rare earths will be entirely dedicated to and other resources like oil and so on will be entirely dedicated to U.S. interests, which obviously in the U.S.'s present situation in its competition, international competition with China, Brazil would be a major asset. Brazil has the second largest reserves of rare earths in the world. One of the largest of reserves of oil as well. So this would be a major asset for the U.S. in the coming years.
1: Rodrigo Nunes, I want to thank you for being with us. Brazilian philosopher, author of Anatomy of Disintegration, What Brazil Reveals About the Global Far Right, out this week from Haymarket Books. Coming up, I Am Jane Doe. The rallying cry of outrage grows over Cornell University's handling of allegations of a female student who says she was raped by seven fraternity members in 2024. Stay with us.

The great Brazilian singer Caetano Veloso performing in New York City years ago. This is Democracy Now!, democracynow.org. I'm Amy Goodman. We turn now to the case of the Cornell Seven. A warning to our audience, this segment includes discussion of rape. I am Jane Doe. That's become a rallying cry as public outrage grows over how Cornell University and local prosecutors handled a female student's allegations of sexual assault at a fraternity house in 2024. Last month, a 20-year-old former Cornell University undergraduate student filed a lawsuit alleging she was gang raped by seven male students at the Chi Phi fraternity house October 2024, and that Cornell failed to protect her when she reported what happened to Cornell police 3 weeks later. Cornell University

0: President Michael Kotlikoff issued a video statement over the weekend pledging Cornell would support an independent investigation.
1: You have my commitment that this will not be a moment that passes. We will continue taking every step necessary to make Cornell an institution that leads not just in what we say about these issues, but in the work that we do to address them. We are listening. We are learning. We are committed to communicating more openly. And where we can do better, we will. That is our responsibility and is one I take personally.
0: There have been mounting calls for Cornell President Michael Kotlikoff to resign. Jane Doe, as she's referred to in the lawsuit, says she arrived at the Chi Phi fraternity house one night to meet a friend. Despite already being intoxicated, she says two of the fraternity brothers, including her friend, pressured her to snort ketamine and gave her marijuana. She says they proposed a threesome when she was too impaired to consent, then raped her. One of the men then sent a Snapchat message to a fraternity group chat saying there was, quote, free upstairs. For the next several hours, Jane Doe says the seven named plaintiffs in the lawsuit took turns assaulting her. The story gained national attention after the student newspaper, the Cornell Daily Sun, first reported on the lawsuit, interviewed Jane Doe, and demanded answers from the university. The college paper also published the name of the seven accused students in an editorial headlined, "Cornell Won't, We Will." Last week, the New York Times obtained more than 1,000 pages of transcripts, police reports, investigative records in the case. The unsealed documents include a 120-page transcript of Jane Doe's hours-long sworn statement to Cornell police and a university investigator. Her full statement included the sentence, quote, "I can say with 100% confidence that I was raped," unquote. But this was not included in the report sent by the university police to the Tompkins County District Attorney's Office. Tompkins County DA Matthew Van Houten has admitted his office at the time did not independently investigate the case, instead relying entirely on Cornell's initial investigation and what was handed over to their office. The DA has now reopened the case. They did not interview Jane Doe. The university's own Title IX investigation found Jane Doe was sexually assaulted by two of the seven men. Those men were expelled while the other five received lesser consequences, including essay writing. New York Governor Kathy Hochul has named New York Attorney General Letitia James as special prosecutor to investigate how the case was handled. The case has also highlighted what's referred to as the intoxication loophole in New York state law. Students at universities across the country, but especially at Cornell, are calling for the moment to be a reckoning over sexual assault on campus.
2: I am Jane Doe, and I think this is a movement that is meant to help bring light to the issues of women who have to deal with, like, sexual harassment or assault, both, like, harassment, like, mentally, physically, emotionally. And I also feel like this is helping bring, like, give courage to other women to, like, speak about their experiences without being targeted or, like, brought down.
3: The whole movement, I think it was really eye-opening just hearing about, like, how there are so many similar cases, like, all across, like, the U.S. and, like, across different colleges, and how, like, honestly, it kind of really shocked me how, like, you know, so many administrations, like, the whole system in general, like, I feel like it's failed, like, so many different people and so many different women and young girls.
4: I hope that people in future generations, like, I hope my little sister doesn't have to deal with the same things and sort of push for the same goals that have been pushed forward now.
0: For more, we're joined by Deborah Turkheimer, professor of law at Northwestern University, author of Credible, Why We Doubt Accusers and Protect Abusers. Professor Turkheimer, thank you so much for being with us. I mean, one of the stories here, you know, there's so many issues raised, but also at the heart of it, a woman being taken seriously. The information is handed over to the Ithaca to the county police and the investigator, the DA, and she is not even interviewed. Professor Turkheimer, what are the issues that are raised here, including Governor Hochul taking on this intoxication loophole, saying it must be closed, that whether or not a victim is drunk or drugged or on drugs or whatever, that that is not a reason to throw out rape allegations.
5: And well, Amy, as you say, there are so many issues raised by this case. We can start with the failure to investigate the allegations in any serious way. An investigation begins with building trust with the alleged victim so that over time she may be able to thoroughly and completely recount what happened in the incident in question. These are really difficult cases when sex crimes allegations come to the fore. The environment should be comfortable. Again, there needs to be that trusting relationship. And a trauma-informed investigation takes into account that memory works differently when it comes to these kinds of traumatic incidents, including sexual assault. Memory is differently encoded, stored, retrieved. And you'd want an investigator to be very cognizant of all of that when speaking with the alleged victim over the course of many sessions. And that's only the beginning. You would then want the investigator to gather corroborative evidence, or at least to look for it. Physical evidence, maybe clothing, cell phones, social media, witnesses to the lead up, witnesses to the aftermath. On a college campus, there were so many students who presumably had information about what happened on the night in question. You'd want all of those individuals to be interviewed. You'd want the men accused to give their side of the story if they were willing to do that. So that's what a thorough investigation might look like. And unfortunately, around the country, we see a pattern of investigators, police officers, and even prosecutors deciding at the outset that the allegations are not worth pursuing and dismissing the case before any kind of investigation gets off the ground.
0: And talk about this alcohol, talk about the intoxication loophole.
5: Right. In this case, the district attorney was able to point to New York rape law, which, like about half of the states, treats voluntary intoxication differently from involuntary intoxication. When we talk about intoxication, we're talking about alcohol or drug use. And New York's law makes it much more difficult for prosecutors to go forward in cases where the victim ingested drugs or alcohol and chose to do that. This is really a form of legal victim blaming. It trains the light on the, in this case, woman who may have consumed voluntarily. And it says that if you are so impaired that you are unable temporarily to appraise or control your conduct, well, that's only a reason to be defined as a victim if you were forced to do those drugs or alcohol. So this blame shifting is really baked into the law. We see it in our culture, but we also see it in the statutes themselves. And it is a loophole that the New York State Legislature is expected to take up when the session reconvenes in the new year.
0: And about 20 states have this loophole. Also, the mayor of Ithaca, Robert Cantelmo, in a statement released last week, has proposed imposing suspension of Greek life, that's fraternities, and other student events, saying despite the severity of these crimes, Cornell University administration police failed to contact or coordinate any response with the Ithaca Police Department. Furthermore, the university failed to hold the perpetrators to account. Contrast that with Cornell University and the president breaking his silence this weekend and saying he supports an independent investigation.
5: Well, I think the case has brought back to the surface the culture of impunity on college campuses and beyond. So this is a national conversation that has been reignited, the extent to which fraternities, the extent to which athletics really support this kind of culture that allows perpetrators to escape with little or no accountability. I think when the national conversation was ignited in the way it has been over the last week, Cornell has responded to a certain extent by allowing this independent investigation into its own role in sort of allowing this to continue on college campuses, because over a third of Cornell women in a recent survey have said that they have been victims of this sort of non-consensual sexual conduct on campus. And so this is an enormous problem, again, not just at Cornell, but across the country.
0: And if you can say, how is it possible that Cornell handed over some of their investigation to the county DA without including her sentence that she was 100% sure that she was raped? But of course, then the county DA, they didn't interview Jane Doe.
5: So the Cornell police summarized the interview that they had done in this 6-page statement. And my understanding from press accounts and from the district attorney's statement is that he relied on that 6-page summary to determine that there was no possibility of criminal charges going forward. So without speaking to Jane Doe, without making any effort to break down some of the legal conclusions in that statement, without making any effort to, as I said earlier, build the kind of trust that would enable the most complete account to be gathered, the district attorney pointed to this voluntary intoxication loophole in New York state law and decided that there was no possibility of pursuing charges. I think that is a decision that has now come under a lot of scrutiny, and for good reason. And we see now that the New York Attorney General is going to be picking up the baton and investigating the case before deciding whether there are provable charges.
0: Deborah Turkheimer, I want to thank you so much for being with us, professor of law at Northwestern University, author of Credible, Why We Doubt Accusers and Protect Abusers. The case is now being handed over to the New York State Attorney General, Letitia James, and of course, we'll continue to follow it. Coming up, we go to the occupied West Bank to speak with the Palestinian human rights defender, Issa Amro, detained by the Israeli military for documenting settler violence. Stay with us.

0: Build Your Palaces, composed by the dissident Egyptian musician Sheikh Imam, performed by the New York City Palestinian Youth Choir. This is Democracy Now!, democracynow.org. I'm Amy Goodman. In the occupied West Bank, Palestinian human rights defender Issa Amro was detained at a military base by Israeli soldiers for 7 hours Friday. Amro, the founder of the Hebron-based group Youth Against Settlements, was detained after he went to help a Palestinian family who he says had been attacked by armed settlers at their farmhouse outside Hebron. He says Israeli soldiers arrived, but instead of protecting the family, they arrested the father and forced the mother and children to remain inside their vehicle. Amro himself was also targeted. Settlers pointed guns at him, threatened to shoot him. When the soldiers arrived, they handcuffed, blindfolded, and detained not the settlers, but him. Amro Issa is one of the most prominent Palestinian human rights defenders in the West Bank. He received the Right Livelihood Award in 2024, known as the Alternative Nobel. That same year, he and Israeli activist Maoz Inon were named laureates of the Franco-German Prize for Human Rights and the Rule of Law. Issa Amro joins us from Ramallah in the occupied West Bank. Issa Amro, welcome back to Democracy Now! Explain what happened to you on Friday. We got an alert soon after you were taken. The significance of what you were trying to document and then what happened.
1: Thank you, Amy. What happened to me is happening to many Palestinian families and many Palestinian human rights defenders and many Palestinian journalists. That the Israeli settlers collaborate and coordinate their attacks toward Palestinian families and Palestinian journalists and Palestinian activists, then the army continue the attack and make it hard for them. This is an example of what is the story on the ground now, that the Palestinian family, they were in their land, you know, trying to farm, trying to, you know, to take care of their land, near an Israeli illegal outpost. So it's illegal even according to the Israeli law. Illegal settlers armed came to terrify the family, terrorize the family, intimidate the family by using violence, using the dogs, in pointing the gun at the family. There were four children and a mother and a father, and they were not a threat to the settlers or to the occupation. The army came after, ill-treated the mother and the father, and they detained outside the law the father, and they took him away. And we lost connection with the family. The family was talking to me. I was explaining to them their legal rights and what they were supposed to do. Then I went to help the family, to help the children, to help the mother who was locked in the car, and the car key was confiscated by the Israeli soldiers. I became the victim of the same settlers who came to do the same thing to me, to point the gun at me, to hit me, to take my ID against the law, and then the soldiers to come to help the settlers, to not allow me document what happened to this family. And they just, you know, used violence and aggression toward me, to intimidate me not to help this family or other families, because they don't want the world to know. They don't know. They don't want us to document this kind of violation. They don't want us to tell everybody in the world that this kind of settler terror and settler violence is sponsored by the Israeli government. It's a state-sponsored violence and terror toward the Palestinian families and coordinated with the Israeli military in the occupied territories, and especially in the West Bank and especially in Area C. So they took me and they threw me as a sheep to the back of a military Hummer after they made their dog attack me and bite me, and they hit me and they pushed me, and for sure they intimidated me to be killed and be tortured. And it was very hard experience. For 7 hours I was really in a very bad situation, under the cold, beaten, hitting, you know, hit. They were, you know, even rejoicing, they were celebrating, taking videos and selfies and sending it to their WhatsApp groups and Telegram groups to, you know, to celebrate detaining and torturing a Palestinian human rights defender, and for sure for not allowing a Palestinian family to have access to their land. We are talking about 1 million, more than 1 million dunams under the control of the Israeli settlers in the West Bank now. The Israeli settlers established more than 200 new outposts in the West Bank in the last 3 years and a half. They opened 200, more than 200 kilometer new roads in a Palestinian private land. The Israeli government advanced more than 40,000 new settlement units. They are going to build in E1 area. Around 120 Palestinian families and communities, they were expelled, evicted from their land, from their communities, from their villages, because of this kind of pattern and this kind of strategies and tactics to terrify the families, to isolate the families. In the West Bank, we live in a jail. We live in ghettos. It's a de facto annexation. Palestine is disappearing because the Israeli settlements are everywhere. The Israeli closure is everywhere. We have around 950 new closed roads, closed communities. We are not connected to each other. The Israeli government declared 26 new, 26,000 new land, to the Israeli as a state land. That's half of what they declared in the last 35 years almost. This is what's going on. The Israeli government too allocated more than 19 billion shekel to settlements, 7 billion shekels to roads, 6 billion shekels to do development for the new settlements, because they started and established more than 100 new settlements, and they, among them, legalizing the illegal outposts. All the settlements are illegal, but even in Israel there are outposts and settlements. 2.75 billion allocated to new farms where Israeli settlers attack Palestinians. The settlers, the farms control more than 18% of the West Bank. It's more than Area A. You know, it's more than the size of Area A.
0: Issa,
1: 1 billion for settlers, tourism. Yes,
0: Issa,
1: please, Amy.
0: Very quickly, we just have a minute. You told them you had a metal shoulder and they just let you be in the back of a Humvee as you were slamming against the different walls while they were driving. And do you think they freed you because of the international outcry? Warnings came out almost immediately after you were taken.
1: Yes, Amy, thank you, and thanks to Democracy Now!, and thanks to all the people who stood with me and started an international campaign to make my detention costly. I hope this kind of campaigns continue to other Palestinians. I told them that I have a shoulder injury and I'm not supposed to be, handcuffed to the back or blindfolded in that way, but I was mistreated, I was beaten, I was ill-treated, and then until now I suffer from physical pain and, psychologically I'm not the same as before Friday. It's not the first time, it's not the last time. We have to keep working to make occupation, apartheid costly, and make this kind of human rights violations costly for the offenders. And to support Palestinian grassroots human rights organization and groups to continue documentation, to continue working against the Israeli occupation peacefully and using nonviolent resistance.
0: I thank you so much for being with us. Issa Amro, prominent Palestinian human rights defender, now leads the American charity Friends of Hebron, Friday detained by the Israeli military. That does it for our show. A happy birthday to Carlos Pareja. I'm Amy Goodman.
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6: But the climate crisis and the extinction crisis, it has disrupted those cycles of regeneration, right? So the solace and the stories that tell us that we regenerate, that life comes from death, that's being interrupted. And that's the grief that I find unconsolable.
7: That grief, as you said, is not in the way. Grief is the way, you know, to transformation. Is the way that we can let go and then be open to the mystery, be open to spirit to really flow through. And no matter what, the animating principle of life will flow through.
5: For the Wild is honored to present The Edges in the Middle, a series of conversations between Bioko Malafe and thought companions like John A. Powell, V, Naomi Klein, and more. These limited episodes have been adapted from Bio's work as the Global Senior Fellow at UC Berkeley's Othering and Belonging Institute. In this role, Bio has been holding a series of public conversations on issues of justice and belonging for the Institute's Democracy and Belonging Forum, which connects and resources civic leaders in Europe and the US who are committed to bridging across differences to strengthen democracy and advance belonging in both regions and around the world. Bio's conversations encourage us to rethink justice, hope, and belonging by sitting amidst the noise, not trying to cover it up with pleasant rhythms. To learn more about the Democracy and Belonging Forum, visit democracyandbelongingforum.org. This recording features Bio's conversation with celebrated climate activist Naomi Klein and Indigenous scholar Dr. Uriah Seledwin. Naomi Klein is an award-winning journalist, columnist, and international best-selling author of 8 books, including No Logo, The Shock Doctrine, This Changes Everything, and On Fire, which has been translated into over 35 languages. In September 2021, she joined the University of British Columbia as UBC Professor of Climate Justice and is also the founding co-director of the UBC Center for Climate Justice. Uriah Seledwin is a senior fellow at the Othering and Belonging Institute. She's a native of Indigenous Nahua and Maya descent, born into a family of mystics, healers, poets, and explorers from the highlands of Chiapas, Mexico. She teaches Indigenous epistemologies and spirituality, and her work pioneered the Indigenous contemplative experience within contemplative studies. Together, Naomi, Uriah, and Bio explore climate grief and hope.
8: Welcome to everyone joining us from wherever you are in the world. Thank you for being part of these conversations and these explorations in times of crises. This is perhaps the most difficult of the series that I will be taking part in. This one about climate grief and hope is very dear to me. So we're going to have a substantial and spontaneous conversation together with my other sisters today. It's also difficult because I'm at home with my kids alone. So I would like everyone to know beforehand that if you see my son or my daughter bursting through that door, please acknowledge or celebrate the moment to the extraordinary ordinariness of that moment. But let me start by saying a few things, as I usually do, about Umbari's. The context of our conversation is such that we are not after some convenient consensus. And Umbari is an Igbo cosmological tool, a way of thinking about the world, our bodies, and our relationality with truth. If you want to know in depth or with some depth about this idea of conversation, then I would invite you to check out the web pages of the Democracy and Belonging Forum and OBI as well. I think it might be necessary to say that we are not after some final proposal. We are here to gesture together In fact, truth is not the final bus stop here. There is no finality that is not already penultimate. The world flows and moves and dances and is promiscuous, so that the invitation here is to meet each other and be changed by the encounter. It's not even to get it. It's not even to, you know, grasp something final. It's to just stay with the trouble of our moving bodies. It's to postpone the myth of the individual long enough to sense other realities. And I think that's a beautiful way of segueing into the context of this conversation: climate, grief, and hope. As you might know, if you're here, the IPCC report in March, released in March, the sixth iteration, was a story of loss and a story of demise. It seems to be the most powerful modern narrative gripping the heart of civilization. The idea that if we don't get our acts together, we might breach that global threshold of a change in degrees of 1.5 degrees Celsius or Celsius degrees. And if we do that, then we would have entered unprecedented times. Floods everywhere, ocean acidification, famine, hunger, pain, suffering. I come from those worlds. And our conversation here today is to stay with it in a different way. One symptom of that prognosis, that story, one outcome has been grief. So I thought we could start by, and again, this is not going to be centered around my questions. I thought we could just do something different and pass along with each other things that are emerging for us. But my first prompt to get things started is, if we can share stories of loss to open us to the energies of this space together, are there accounts and narratives of loss that are significant to you in this time of metaphysical loss? Any of you could respond, and then we take it together. This is the invitation. Okay, I'll just pass the mic literally to my dear sister, Yuria.
7: Lecta lise bameyes binti awelelik wakala walik yuunte labai behonte akub yuunte talise. This is my indigenous Maya Chavdan language, and with it, I am honoring my lineage of the Nahua and Maya Chavdan peoples of the highlands of Chiapas in Mexico, where I was born and raised. My background is precisely that picture of that place of wonderlands of flowing waters, the land of Cuelha. It was how our lands were named before they were taken from us. And I speak these languages also in honor of the Huich and Ohlone tribes, where I am standing today as I honor ancestors. And also to remind us that these ancestors that I speak about are not only our lineage, human lineage, but our ancestors as our Mother Earth, our Father Sky, about oceans, our corals, our forests, all of these relatives that are guiding our right action today. And that will be also how resilient we can be when the weaving, the web of that network of ancestors, both from the past into the present, and also those emerging ancestors that are coming from what will be, are orienting our action today, our collective action today. We are not these separated beings. We are weaved beings connected into our lands, into our breath, into all of our relatives, four-legged, winged, myceliated, rooted, finned, all these relatives with whom we shared this planet, our Mother Earth. But we see that there's so much loss happening today. It's not only the biodiversity loss that we are experiencing, the massive extinction, but the cultural loss that correlates with that biodiversity loss. The indigenous languages is just one way in which we can see that this loss is happening, threatening our diverse possibilities for finding solutions together. So speaking my language is a way of bringing that diversity, that cultural array of possibilities together. And I will continue weaving into how loss also can bring meaning today, weaving stories of hope. Space to our sister Naomi that's here as well.
9: I appreciate, Bio, what you said about expertise, because I'm certainly not expert in these types of conversations. I'm trained as a journalist. I'm a very fact-backed person. And I've sort of reached the limit of that particular model of, well, if we could just prove it enough, you know, you mentioned the IPCC report. And of course, all of us have had relationships with the academy. And the whole premise of the thing is, well, if we can just prove it, right? And we stack up the facts and the proof. If you have robust enough data sets, then the policy will change. So the work that I've been doing at the university has been really trying to work with young scientists who are still in graduate school and probably got into this work because they love the natural world. They're connected. A lot of folks tend to be less socially comfortable and more in their bodies when they are in the natural world. And yet they find themselves kind of acting as undertakers, right? Of collecting the data of loss, the evidence of extinction, with no outlet, with no acceptable way to feel it, right? In fact, you're supposed to turn it off. So we've been working on different kind of pedagogical models, which is just a fancy way of saying being in our feelings, and reading powerful writing and letting it change us and trying our hand at it. But you asked to speak to a feeling of loss and an experience of loss, and I want to acknowledge them. I live in a place that is called, in Western European recent history, the quote-unquote Sunshine Coast, not very sunny, except for a couple months of the year. It's mostly rainy. It's a temperate rainforest, but it's been so dry in recent years that we're tipping away from being a rainforest at all. And it's salmon country, and it's also a graveyard. It's also a place of genocide. And the lands where I am are the lands of the Kushup people. And people of me remember this very, very shocking to non-Indigenous people news that the interior of British Columbia, 2 hours from here, graves and children were found. And other nations began a process of confirming their own stories. They knew that the graves were there at the sites of the former so-called residential schools. I say so-called because their goal was not education. Their goal was extinguishing Indigenousness, as Virio was speaking about, that tremendous cultural assassination, really, attempted. But just 15 minutes from here, a week ago, the Shishat Nation confirmed the presence of 40 children, as they said. These are not remains, these are children. So the loss is very heavy in the lands here. And it's also a time of rebirth. It's spring. It feels so precarious. Every bird song, every animal sighting, we just don't know what's next because we're part of an ecosystem where the salmon a little bit south of us in California and Oregon are not coming back. And so everybody is wondering what future holds. My father went fishing 2 days ago and came back and said, not a bite. And it isn't just like a bad fishing trip, right? It's like, what does this mean? I haven't seen a seal in months. I used to see them all the time. What does that mean? I don't know. It could be nothing. It could be back later today. But it's that feeling of being on an ice edge, feeling that a lot.
7: I like to weave into that the story that Sister Naomi just brought, how the moments that we face loss and we really embody the grieving process is the total moment of surrendering, like realizing that that arrogance that keeps humans in a hierarchical organization, feeling that they are somehow exceptional and different from all others, that arrogance dissolves the moment that we realize we are powerless, really, to the process of life, you know, to the process of spirit, the process of nature. That idea of bringing not only the possibilities of the mysterious, right, the possibilities of the stories, that not everything can be measured as Western science says, but rather as how indigenous sciences speaks about what we don't know, what we can't know, and how we can make meaning of precisely that unknowing and resting in that unknowing by finding the right insight to the action that we need to do as a collective, right?
9: Really struck, Yuria, that you said that grief is surrender, because right before I was making a couple of notes thinking about why so many people I know in the climate movement, in the climate justice movement, including, are afraid of grief. And I wrote down just now, it's because they equate grief with surrender, right? But what I meant was political surrender, right? That there's a fear that if we really open the door, well, if we fall down, we'll never get up, right? And that if we let ourselves feel the depths of the loss, the depths of the fear, that we'll just somehow never be able to be galvanized again. And it's the opposite, really, that grief is uncontainable, right? Including that surrender. But I work with these students I mentioned, you know, it's not a course on climate anxiety or climate grief. It's a course on climate feelings. And that's the first thing I say is like, it can be rage, it can be loss, it can be hope, it can be homesickness, there's so many emotions. And why do we prescribe just this one? But the main thing I want is just feel anything, like feel it a lot, you know, because I feel like what is the source of the hopelessness or despair, those are legitimate emotions, but it's a deadeningness, really. That is what I'm most afraid of in myself and in the people I work with. It's just not feeling, somehow turning off and losing access to sources of strength and rebound and propulsive force. Yes, yeah. Anything at all.
7: Yeah, and absolutely. We know that emotions, especially strong emotions, right? Maybe we can start moving beyond the duality of positive and negative emotions. They're just emotions, right? And emotions, as we know from recent great research of emotional science, of how much these are ways of we appraise our behavior and that orient our actions, right? So we use these emotions as compass, the moral compass, to then create our pathways. But then again, I return to the need of creating these pathways together, mm-hmm. right? Especially bringing those communities that have not had the platform for being participants in decision-making, but whose lives are mostly impacted by the changes that we're seeing right now, you know, by the losses that we're seeing right now. So it's a process of surrendering of the power, right, of the being in the power of control, that's what I say, you know, of like coming together to finding solutions.

0: I just came back from Massachusetts, and I was with some persons that had been part of the writing of that report. And I had a conversation with a scientist, a climate scientist, who told me, or who put to words something I started to experience around that time. And it's this mask. I don't know how else to describe it except to say it's a mask. It's a mask of forced hope. Let me put it that way. It's like the idea is these persons I was having conversations with, they seem to have this, I cannot let, Naomi, just like you were saying, I cannot fall. I cannot let this crack become wider. The breach will be too overwhelming. So I need to say to you all who were not part of that report writing process, that ritual, I need to say that everything will be fine. Even though I don't quite believe it myself, but everything will be fine. There was a sense in which hope was becoming a carceral thing, right? Incarcerating their bodies and blocking them from accessing certain other frameworks of responsivity, of responsibility. Is there a sense for both of you that we are going around in circles? Is there a sense we're trapped? Do you have that feeling that we are trapped? We're stuck.
1: Let me respond to the idea of the circles and bring actually the symbol, the very common indigenous symbol of the spiral, which we keep coming back to a similar place, but somehow
0: something's shifted.
1: Things have shifted. Things have moved, you know, and continues to be transformed depending on what our insights and our behaviors are. And another thing that I really want to mention, today in the Maya calendar is the day Wuxi'imi. And Wuxi'imi is translates to seven death rebirth. And so the power of that is that how Shimi, which is the death rebirth, it's the process of composting, right? There is a moment in which in order to change, we need to let go. We need to surrender. That we can let go of all of those stories that keep us separated, alienated, not even realizing that we ourselves are nature. You know, we are natural beings, part of this webbing of life. Yeah. And so how can we then compose of those stories? But then with intentional participation that brings all these different voices, all these different origin stories, we can recreate new collective stories of belonging, of kindness, of awe and sacredness, that we can then truly build a sense of reverence for the whole of Mother Earth. And that allows us to then die, you know, let death do the process, but knowing that that composting is to give rise to new forms of life, forms of life that are emerging, right, that are transitioning for a story of belonging, right? So that's the rebirth, that's the reemergence, and that's the hope.
0: So cartographical in some sense, not a bus stop, not a terminal point.
1: The continuation, exactly.
0: Yes.
1: The continuation.
0: Please go ahead, sister.
1: So we are not trapped. If anything, perhaps trapped only in stories of impossibility. But I love saying that dreaming is the chrysalis of hope, where time without time is unleashed when we set ourselves free.
0: Thank you, sister. We're going to hold this some great tension with whatever Naomi is about to say.
2: Well, I guess I was thinking about this, you know, what is, I love the phrase hope as a carceral thing, because, you know, I have often felt that you're ordered to have hope sometimes.
0: You're ordered to have hope.
2: If you're a public person, right, there's a sense of you must perform hope for others. You know, in my own experience, I I used to be somebody who did that a lot. I would go out there and perform hope. And, you know, I made myself a promise, as Yuri has been reminding us, and as you said in your opening bio, I mean, we are a web, right? So when we put an energy into it, it changes it. And so I have been experimenting with shutting up a lot more because I am in that state and I don't want to beat myself up. But I also feel a responsibility not to tell other people that they need to come with me there. I will say, I need to not be afraid of them. But that to me is different than kind of being an evangelist, hopelessness. Yes. I will not do that. That's where I draw the line. But in terms of what the stuckness is, you know, I think a lot of it is these narrative structures that are encoded from the Old Testament, the New Testament, Hollywood action movies, right, that tell us not necessarily that we're doomed, but that we are going to get saved at the very, very last minute, right? Not all of us, the chosen ones, just the good ones.
0: Probably you too. Definitely not me.
1: Yeah, probably we are not too.
0: Definitely not.
2: That is the prison too. That story structure, because I'm so much more afraid of cruelty than I am of death, of how we treat one another when we fall down. What do? We hold each other or do we fight each other? I mean, what? We kill each other? What do we do when we fall, right? Is there a way to fall with grace and love and to catch one another, right? That's what scares me, as we all know, because we're seeing so much evidence of stabbing one another as we fall. And that's such a mythological image, right? I love the film Don't Look Up, by the way. I know it was controversial, but what I loved about it was that it played with the Hollywood trope of we're going to get saved at the last minute. And I was just like, no, we're not. It's going to hit. I just thought that was so bold.
0: Well, I like the film too, Don't Look Up. But to use that as a springboard to something else, there is a sense in which we are looking up. We are the posture that comes with white stability. I feel like even hope as presented within modernity is this shiny thing, right? It's shorn of its prickly edges. But in my traditions, hope is a trickster, right? There isn't a binary between hope and hopelessness. To hold hope well is to hold hopelessness, is to embrace it, is to know that things may not go out our way, right? And that is the beauty of this poetic saga that we call reality. But I'm speaking too much.
1: There's always not enough. But I bring both of your ideas of loss and grief and the push for fleeting, hyper-aroused state of hope. And then how that bridges into rituals of meaning. Thinking of, it is precisely the not knowing what's going to lead the way to our right action. Those stories of the paternalistic savior that comes in the end and saves the show, those ideas keeps us not only disempowered, but keeps us also in ignorance. And Sister Naomi was saying, what's the fear that is causing these problems? And in my case, I fear ignorance, right? Because that's what keeps us perpetuating systems without knowing that we are part of those problems. So without having a deep reflection, a deep contemplation into which is our part, that we continue this old narratives that need to be composted, then things will not change. And Bayo, brother, you asked, are there other stories? There are so many stories, 7,000 different languages spoken in the world, each of which will have an origin story about who we are and how we got connected. Many of those stories we haven't heard, and we are losing those stories every day. So how do we create now platforms of belonging, of all those different stories, in which then we can find meaning, right? Meaning for new ways of identifying ourselves, stop or letting go of those what keeps us stuck in narratives of isolation or domination or ownership or control, and rather weave into narratives of belonging to the earth, of reciprocity, you know, of returning, and all of these many other ways, you know, that we haven't yet heard.
0: I think we want to speak to that a little more. I would like us to shift the arrangement of our conversation, and we're trying something new here. And I'm going to shift the baton, so to speak, around so we can ask each other questions. Okay. But for now, could we just, without tying a bow, just spiral out of this idea that grieving is not, and I think we need people to hear this, grieving is not in the way grieving together, falling apart together might very well be the most ecstatic, the most animated politics in response to these moments that we can muster. Because yes, is there also something to be said about, through your experiences and your scholarship and your own dreaming and your own experiences of loss, that let's stay with this crack. There is life here.

0: and we grieve. So we find ourselves out of our usual state of self. So it is ecstatic in that sense.
1: Yes.
0: It pushes us outside of our current normal state of mind into an in-between state, a kind of dreamlike state in which things can happen. Possibilities can arise that we don't know because we surrender, right? Because we can rest in that unknowing. And that's the place of possibility. That's the place of potentiality. In so many origin stories that we find in indigenous traditions, the beginning of the world is a state of potentiality. It's a state of soup, cosmic soup, in which everything is resting. And little by little, some order starts arising. But that place of chaos, again, is the place of potential. It's a place pregnant of possibilities and opportunities. But then, of course, no pathway is set. Yes. Everything can be. So that's the unknown. But to be there is to let go of knowing, let go of having the solution, right?
1: Mm-hmm.
0: Is letting go of the identity, letting go of the narrative, the collective, the individual, and then transitioning into the place of communitas, you know, like in ritual processes. And I'm thinking right now of specific funerary rites, for example. You know? You start in a place of loss and grief, and you enter in the place of in-between, the place of communitas, right, in which the whole collective helps the griever, the bereaver, into finding meaning of this new identity that is rising, that is yet to be found meaning in, and then eventually able to return with a new sense of self, a new sense of responsibility, a new sense of place and belonging, not only to its own, but to the community when it stands, and then with the larger community of things, right? So then that grief, as you said, is not in the way. Grief is the way, you know, to transformation. Is the way that we can let go and then be open to the mystery, be open to spirit to really flow through. And no matter what, the animating principle of life, which is spirit, will flow through.
2: I'm really struck by your description of grief as ecstasy. And it just made me think that there really is nothing more intimate than grieving with someone and the trust and the surrender. Like my own experience of grief and collective grief is that it is a space of regeneration and this feeling, I'm sorry to use a fossil fuel metaphor, but that so many of our social movements are running on empty. They're feeling isolated. You know, my question for both of you is something I've been struggling with around. You know, I mentioned I live in a temperate rainforest. These forests are filled with mother trees, right? These trees that are composting into the earth and are the spaces of most intense life, right? It's just very visual in my brain where I walk the dog, you know, I'm surrounded by the power of death as a life force. And I take a lot of solace and metaphorical strength from that. But like I said, you know, we had a drought that lasted so long that the forest stopped having that power. And I just feel like it's worth naming that thinking about the climate crisis and the extinction crisis, and I'm not using the word we because we are not all responsible for it, and there's so much erasure in that idea, but we are all in it.
1: Mm-hmm.
2: And it has disrupted those cycles of regeneration, right? So the solace and the stories that tell us that we regenerate, that life comes from death, that's being interrupted. That's the grief that I find inconsolable.
1: Right.
2: And, you know, I think, you know, there's so much discourse around how young people are on the front lines of the climate crisis. And of course they are because they are going to be living with this longer. But to me, there's nothing sadder than being an elder

0: being at the end of one's life and knowing and not having the comfort that, yes, I'm leaving, but the systems are bigger than me and they are regenerating.
1: Right.
0: So how do you carry that? Because these cycles seem to not, like this thing called the Anthropocene has messed that up. And so, you know, I know this wonderful oceanographer who spent his life studying the Great Barrier Reef, and he's at the end of his life. And I see in him this inability to just pass the baton and know that the cycle is going to continue, right? Because it's not.
2: I would bring us back. Brother Baya started our conversation today, inviting us to a place of shared vulnerability. And I think that place of unknowing is where vulnerability dwells. Not knowing really what will happen. There is a process called the nekia, from nekis, like corpse. And it is the journey through the underworld or the land of the dead. And that also is present in origin stories or traditions all over the world, in which there is that ritual process of losing the whole world, the whole identity, and finding oneself in a place of total vulnerability. We are right now in a global nekia in which we don't know, and not knowing is the moment where we really find ourselves in the possibility of coming together for solutions. I cringe a little bit with the idea of the Anthropocene, because we need to name the wideness of that term, the wideness of the Anthropocene, because it's not about humanity being in Mother Earth. That has happened for millennia with quite good balance. It's rather the colonial imposition of control, ownership, transaction that has created this abuse towards each other and Mother Earth. So that part is what needs to be really deeply acknowledged, deeply reckoned with, and then moving to those reparations that need to happen. So the solutions then start happening. Before that, we will just continue with the same old, same old, same old. You said it, Sister Nomi. Yes, the whole global south has not been responsible of the situation of the world, but we now know as well that the move towards mimicking Western lifestyles continues this, right? So we need to start shifting those stories. We need to start moving beyond that. And even also the realization, you know, speaking now of the conservation movements, you know, the green economies that are taking then again the personality of the Western individualist ideologies. That is only banking systems that are being benefited by carbon offsetting, and that indigenous peoples are being removed from their lands in the name of conservation, you know, in the name of protecting areas. And now we're not having access to our lifestyle systems in our lands. So all of those issues need to be acknowledged and put really in the front so that solutions that really benefit the whole Mother Earth start happening. Otherwise, we continue with being that stuck in those narratives, right? Rationalizing that in the name of, then we can continue the abuse.
1: Thank you, Sister. I think the way I respond to that question, dear Sister Naomi, is I think of whiteness as this planet terraforming principle, right? It's the flattening of the wilds, it's the clearing that seeks to dismiss the agency, the deep intelligence, the wild and promiscuous embodied grounding forces around us, and to reduce all of that to the individual, the myth of the individual, the story in this climate weathering. We've become the weathering bodies, the resource base for this machine that is flattening everything. Right. So, of course, I think we already know that climate isn't just the weather. It's how we think. It's how we name ourselves. It's how we perform technology. It's how we travel. It's how we eat. It's how we make love. It's how we tell stories. It's all of this. And I think the invitation, the wisdom of chaos, I'm using those story elements, Yuria, that you've invited in. The invitation is to shapeshift, is to, in the words of Guattari, is to stand up and leave the couch, the psychotherapist's or the psychoanalyst's couch behind. That is preserving our individuality and coddling our minds into thinking that we are separate from the world we're trying to fix. This feels like the loss of white stability for me. It seems like we're storing this loss of stability. We just don't have the way to ritualize this loss. But there are lots of, from my vantage point, African elders and indigenous cosmological stories and accounts that follow the slaves and told the stories of capture. It seems like what you're inviting us to talk about, Naomi, is capture, where the ships, the slave ships that pulled close to Africa are now pulling close to the world, to the shores of the entire world, and we've reached a point of no return. So we need to listen to people like Earl Lovelace or C.L.R. James or Hortense Spillers or Fred Moulton, who say, maybe speaking truth to power is not the issue here. Maybe we're kind of, maybe even our struggle is part of the structure we're trying to upend. Maybe we need fugitive ways of addressing this crisis. And maybe grief is that ecstatic fugitivity that we're speaking about. Grief as art, grief as aesthetics, grief as vocation. It's not a question of safety for ourselves as much as it is a making sanctuary for this thing, this transformative agent that has come to us, namely grief. Yeah, I think I'll stop there. But how about we do this? There are questions coming in. Now, this isn't exactly framed as a context for responding to questions. The aesthetic isn't one of, I get it now. Now I understand. Because as Naomi said in the beginning, more data isn't the problem. More and more and more information doesn't seem to be working, right? So this isn't about getting it. This isn't about sensorial encounters. Even confusion can be a blessing here. But let's do this. Let's experiment with this to start things off. There are questions coming in. I will read it out. There are no guarantees of answers. Everyone listening, no answers here. Just responses, just gestures. And if you feel called to respond to it, Naomi, Yuria, then please do. Let me take one. Is how do we prepare for the chaos? I resonate with Naomi's fear of cruelty. We must make community in our places to traverse and build the new. So how do we prepare for the chaos?
2: So the reason why the beauty of vulnerability that brings us into the real embodied need of others, like, I don't know, we don't know. So then we come together, right? Those moments of deep vulnerability, shared vulnerability, we realize we're actually much closer than we imagine. So let yourself be in the chaos, embrace the chaos, and embrace it as a place of possibility, as a place of unknowing, where life can emerge.
1: Yuria, come on, give us a little handle somewhere. So you're saying there's no certainty, nothing to hold within the chaos, nothing?
2: We can hold into life herself, into spirit herself, you know, which is what's animating the right action. That's why we need that moment of reflection and contemplation to really understand. We see life, the whole of cycles of nature that are talking about that process, that process of resting, that process of emerging, the process of blooming, and then calming and wilting and passing. The huge network you were saying right in the beginning, the mycelia network, you know, that connects all around, you know, the cosmic networks that connect us. So holding on to that, but perhaps also we need to let go of the holding itself, needing to let go of hope itself, you know, and allow us to really sense, really embody, let it feel through the body, the process of grief, because that's where the transformation will happen.
1: Thank you so very much, sister. Thank you. Naomi.
0: Yeah, I would just add that, you know, letting go of hope is not the same as letting go of love. And that in these moments of chaos, right, you're saying prepare for the chaos. There's chaos everywhere, all over the place, and it's unevenly distributed. And what we know from disasters, you know, these staccato events, right, when any ability to deny, ignore is upended by a wildfire, a hurricane, a heat dome. Love, community, connection saves lives again and again and again. So coming back to what I was saying earlier, how do we fall? Do we fall holding each other or stabbing each other? How do we use the falling as an opportunity to, as you said in the question, how do we build community? And that's absolutely key. And to be a boring leftist, I also think we need to invest in non-market housing and public health care and food for all, because these things make us less likely that we turn on each other because we have less of a feeling of scarcity.
2: Yeah, I really love it. Oh, then love is entering into our conversation, kind of like embracing the whole of the conversation.
1: Thank you so much, Naomi. And adding the leftist part to was chef's kiss. There's a question, and I think it's a beautiful way to come to a plateau, is how do we deal with feelings of isolation that arise from living in a world / society? I live in the UK, says this person, that can feel majoritively in the dark about where we are with the climate emergency. And my partial response to that is that the philosophies, the feminisms, the indigenous ideas that nourish my work, there are always openings and cracks. Yuria said something about the spiral that produces molecular differences. Right? There are always little glimpses of novelty that might be pathological to modernity. My instigation is follow those feelings, follow those desires to where they might lead and experiment around it. Yeah, I'm kind of tired with light metaphors. Light comes into the crack. Endarkenment is what we're doing now, not enlightenment. It's where the loamy soil comes in. So where that leads, the crack is the invitation to lose our way. That's my partial response. There are other things I could say, but I wanted you both to speak to that. And maybe this is how we wrap things up, if there's no space for one more question.
0: Well, I'll go so that Yuria could close us out. Yes. So I was struck by the part of the question that talks about being in the UK and feeling that people are in the dark. I often hear this sort of, what do we do about the people who don't care? What do we do about the people who, you know, who are indifferent? And I think I would just say, don't buy it. I don't believe it is possible to not know, to not care about the scale of loss. It helps to not come at it from a space of, I need to make you care about something, and think about it more in the sense of, how do we open up space to know what we already know, to feel what we know. And if you're attached to a certain story and suddenly there's an event without a story for it, you're putty in the hands of tyrants who want to stick a really dangerous story in your head, right? And I think we can all think of examples like that. So this process of weaving different kinds of stories, resurfacing stories about colonialism and capitalism and whiteness attempted to exterminate, that's disaster preparation. That's more important than stockpiling toilet paper. That's really, really important. I just want to say thank you.
2: Sense of identities. The crack that you were talking about. Yes. Let's now invite the possibilities of darkness, that chaos, that unknown. Thinking of crack that enters into the depths of Mother Earth.
1: Yes.
2: To find that well of medicine, that well of life. And also the crack that also symbolizes the beginning of rupture of what we know, of the systems that we know. So rather than recurring to fundamental ideas or stories, no, rather stories that are participatory, intentional stories, collective stories, which is why it's so important to be acknowledging, reckoning, and repairing the current identities so that we don't keep perpetuating them. No, rather we feel empowered to intentionally create the stories of belonging that we're looking for, using that crack as the entering, or like the coming out of what possibilities are. And I also feel profoundly grateful for this time together, so generative, and that allows us to really welcome what we don't know and our not having the solutions yet, allowing the questions without the answers.
1: Thank you so much. It's just appropriate that grief, we started with grief, and somewhere along the line, it became gratitude. And that's really holding grief well, I think. Thank you. Thank you both, Naomi, Yuria, for holding this space with us. And for everyone who has been listening, clock time says it's about time to, but African time says, nah. No, that's not how to think about time. Time is always beginning, right? Just because clock time says it ends here doesn't mean the inquiry doesn't continue. And this is just to let you know that you're not alone, that we are in this planetary conversation together. Let it spill. Take it to a party. Take it to your community, to your neighborhood. You know, let's have these conversations and let them change us so that we might become different. All right. We'll see you in your dreams. Naomi will show up first, and then and then Yuria, but probably not. We'll see you soon. Thank you so very much for being with us.
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crystal sea, a pearly gate. If there's a potter's wheel in heaven tonight, and angels eating off a plate. 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

But when I come to my senses, all I know is I had to let her go. 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

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The chute still creaks and moans and echoes saddle-bronking sounds.

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I'm Don Luddington, an airtime programmer. 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

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I'm Don Luddington, an airtime programmer. And next up is our Jazz 120 program, 120 minutes of various types of jazz from around the world. 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